0: Greetings, listeners. It's your girl, Allison Williams. Love Notes with Allison Williams in the Chill Zone on 90.3 FM, WHCR. We are the voice of Harlem. And listeners, I am so very excited to have two distinguished guests this evening. I know I posted and you all responded that I am about to be a part of an incredible musical stage play called Victory the Musical. And we're going to be coming to Newark Symphony Hall on October 16th and October 17th at 7 p.m. It's just a couple of weeks away, and I'm so excited because I have the playwright and producer and one of my co-stars, but I'm going to start out with the gentleman who brings this whole thing to life, the writer of Victory the Musical, Dr. Pastor Michael Carr. Pastor Carr, are you here with us? Come on and say hey.
1: Hey, let me tell you, it is such an honor and a pleasure to be on this Love Note Zone with none other than the comparable Allison Williams. Listen, we are just excited about the upcoming stage musical play, Victory the Musical. Why we are excited about it? Because we know everyone has some types of trials and tribulations that they go through on a daily. Everyone is going through something. And we have to understand that without going through something, there won't be a victory. And so we want people to know and understand when they come see this musical, they are going to laugh, they're going to cry, and they're going to realize that they too have the power within to go on a little further, because every day is a challenge, but victory is at the end.
0: That is wonderful. Why don't you tell us, are you from Newark? Because, you know, we've been rehearsing in Newark, and we have so many people from the Newark area, from local government that are involved with it. And we're getting a lot of help from a lot of places, and we've been blessed to be able to go into the Newark Symphony Hall. Are you from Newark? Is there a special connection with Newark?
1: Listen, Newark is where I was born and bred and raised, if you will. Brick City, as they refer to it. Yes, I grew up in the wonderful city of Newark, North Newark, New Jersey, from elementary school all the way up until middle school, and just always been a part of Newark, and it's continuing to be a part of everything that we do.
0: Well, we sure are lucky, because we're going to be helping Newark Symphony Hall celebrate their 100th birthday. We're going to have Victory the Musical. Listen, you know what I want the people to know? Give us some background on what brought this story into your soul. What made you, from your mind to the pen to the page? I know that it was written during COVID, and as always with these types of productions, it takes time for them to come into fruition, to get the right crew together, the right cast, the right support, and just, you know, to get it out there. And we're so glad that you've been able to do that. But what brought it? What spoke to you?
1: Actually, that's a good question. I'm glad you asked that question. But try not to have it elongated. Let me shorten it up just a little bit. What brought it on, as you know, as we said already, that it was during the COVID period. And it felt like that we weren't going to even come out of it, to tell you the truth. It's just like it just was going on and on. And there was a gentleman that is renowned in the actual city of Newark and known for gospel music. We refer to him as Victory himself, none other than Dr. Albert J. Lewis. He called me one day and said that the Lord spoke to him and said that I was to write a play, because when we cut out of COVID, it would be victorious. And it really leaked. Literally, it leaped into my spirit, because I had been going through, I had some doubts and a lot of things. And let me quickly say, yes, being a pastor, we're not exempt from the trials and tribulations that everyone has and the things that they go through. So when he said it, it just resonated in my spirit. And I kid you not. Within the next 24, 48 hours, Victory the Musical went from the brain to the paper, or rather from the brain to the typewriter, because it's no longer writing. We just typed it all out. And we sat on it for a little while after COVID was over, when we were coming out of the COVID, and we was just like, okay, how are we going to bring this to pass? How are we going to do this? Who do we get involved, or rather have get involved? We need for this to really shine the way that it really needs to shine. And we knew several other directors and other producers, but we have to give grace and we have to give honor where credit and honor is due. And our brother Lacey Phillips, leaving to my spirit, I knew his mother very well, the late Sandra Reeves Phillips. So anyway, to make a long story short, I reached out to him and I told him there was something that I needed for him to read. And let me tell you, within a matter of, I say, a day or two, he was like, you got something here, Pastor Carl. We got to do it. I see the vision. So I have to give honor to the one that not only helped to see what was written, but the foundation of it all, and to see it begin to actually come to life. And I tell you, it is going to be remarkable.
0: I'm certainly looking forward. Now, when we talk about the Phillips legacy, of course, Sandra Reeves Phillips was like a bonus mom to me. Lacey and his sister Mariska, we grew up together singing and dancing and acting and doing what kids in the theater world do. And they even more so because their mother, was so well known in film, television, and in theater. And music as well. My dad, being a trumpet player, I came from the music and then picked up on the theater a little bit later. But we all came up together, and I can remember a great day when my mother got on the phone with Lacey's mother, and after they talked, that Lacey and myself and Mariska really had nothing to do with it anymore. It was all said and done. We were the children of these two women, and they had jurisdiction, and see you later, bye. And that was how that went. I was so excited when Lacey called me for this project, and I'm honored to be playing the character of Sharon Williams. There are two prominent family figures in Victory the Musical, and I am the wife of the Williams family. And I really like the fact that Victory the Musical is so steeped in the family value, you know, at a time when we really need to see images of that, be they on the big screen, the small screen, or the stage. And so we bring that to you with Victory, and we have a really great cast of young people from all age groups. It's very diverse, and the demographic is very wide. So we have something for everybody, and we hope everybody will come out. Pastor Carr, I want to know a little bit more when I come back from a little commercial break about Initials Entertainment and Carr Enterprises and a couple of the other people that may be on the production side of what's going on. Just give them a shout out. But we're going to play a little music and then we're going to come right back. Okay.
1: Okay. My name is Pastor Dr. Michael Carr, and you're listening to The Love Notes with Allison Williams and the Chill Zone on the one and only WHCR 90.3 FM.
0: And I'm talking with Pastor Voice. Michael Carr, and we're talking about Victory the Musical. And in case you missed it, it is an incredible new musical stage play that will be presented at the Newark Symphony Hall on October 16th and 17th, 7 p.m. Coming up, I am in the play. I am starring as the character of Sharon Williams, and there's an incredible group of performers. You can see the information on my Facebook, Allison Williams Music, my Instagram, Allison Williams Music, and there's going to be some information given at the end of the interview so you can know where to go and buy tickets. We're going to have group sales and VIP sales and all kinds of things, seniors, children, students. We have all of that, and I really want to just focus just a little bit with Pastor Carr about, you know, when I came to this, I realized that this was not the first thing that you had done using the community, using, congregation members and so on and so forth. There had been other plays on different levels, shorts, as you might call them, some full-length productions. And I just think it's wonderful that you've been able to keep things, the momentum now coming up, Victory the Musical, which takes it to a whole nother level. Want to tell us a little bit about your productions and the things that you do?
1: It is certainly a pleasure. We're not novice to this at all. But the thing is, we believe in community. We believe in the village. We believe in helping the young minds of those who are going through and that are less fortunate, that don't have the ability as we did when we were growing up. And most of the arts and which is why it was so important to be involved. And so we have community stage productions, but as you said, this particular production takes it to a whole new level. So, I mean, this was entertainment. We have productions that deals with real life issues, and we bring them into a theatrical piece where people can actually see and understand and then begin to relate. Some find it very therapeutic, like, for example, during the month of October, we have normally I Didn't Know My Own Strength that deals with domestic violence as well as cancer. But it's done in a tasteful way wherein people have provoked the conversation. And we take everyday young aspiring, I won't say Vesleyan, because at the time they don't know for sure this is what they want to do, but they want to be a part of it. And so we take them and we begin to cultivate the talent and gift that we see in them, and we bring it really to a stage. And it's so beautiful to see them open up and begin to understand the arts and what it takes. And for example, we also have done the bullying campaign that we are still doing, That's Not Cool, that really deals with the trauma of the bullying aspect of people that carry scars from intimidation. So what we call that is, well, let me back up, being a victim, my own self, of bullying, and know what that was like to be bullied, and it still goes on. And today we are now dealing with that. And so there are a number of other projects that we have done while you were preaching. Matter of fact, that was the first one. So when you hear of the green leaves or whatever, there was While You Were Preaching before that, and that was also done and debuted back then at the great, wonderful Symphony Hall, and we even had the pleasure of taking that to the Apollo. So there's just a lot of things that Initials Entertainment does that involve the community and activism, if you will, to understand, to get involved with the community, to make things better through the arts.
0: Well, not only, I would say, Newark, New Jersey, and beyond, we are really, we're quite blessed and fortunate to have people like yourself who give of themselves and reach out to those who need and want to have the opportunity to discover the arts. Like you said, whether it's something that they want to do as a vocation or take it through their life and make it their livelihood, or just be a part of and feel a part of and hopefully discover something within themselves that's healing, and healing to themselves and healing to other people. You know, it's a full circle. It's a 360 degree circle that that this thing produces, and we're just excited. We're excited about Victory the Musical. Now, my other guest this evening, I'm going to come on in and bring him in, and he is one of the most accomplished young people that I've met in a long time, and I would not probably have had a chance to meet this young man had it not been as being a part of the cast of Victory the Musical. You know, when we first came together, it was earlier in the spring into the summer, and there were a couple of, you know, stumbling blocks and what have you. But as God would have it, we were able to retain and come on back and even in an even bigger and better way. And so we definitely have the victory, but we're so blessed to have Dr. William D. Carter III playing the role of our musical director at the church. And I just want to introduce him. He's here with us. Dr. William D. Carter, blah, blah, blah, blah. I just call him Doc. Dr. Carter, please say hello to our listeners and tell
2: hello,
0: us about your role in Victory the Musical. Come on in.
2: Hello, Auntie. It is it is just so good to be with you, and I'm just so excited about the work that you are doing on this radio broadcast, but then also just like around the world, and you know, just your impact. So I want to say first off, thank you, and I have to say, I am just delighted you are a part of this cast, because if it wasn't for this show, I would have never met you. Let's see. I play the part of Brother Marcus in the show Victory the Musical, which is a phenomenal play with just phenomenal actors and actresses and dancers, and oh my God, the songs are just so good. And I play a confrontational musical director, and I don't know why I'm playing confrontational, because I'm not a confrontational person in my real life. Those of my friends who are probably listening are probably laughing at this one, because they're like, no, he is the right person to play a confrontational choir director, because he's confrontational in real life, so they gave him a good part. Yeah.
0: There wasn't a lot of stretching. I think you know what, we can all find, as Pastor Carr said, a little bit of mm-hmm. ourselves in these characters, which is yes. what's really wonderful. But the good part is that, and we won't give away a lot, no spoiler alerts, but whereas right. you have confrontation, you also have confrontational resolve. You know,
2: oh, yeah.
0: the resolution,
2: oh, yeah.
0: and that's what the victory is. And I have to tell everybody, not only, you know, with all of these, he's got alphabets and numbers and Dr. William D. Carter the Third, but he also is an incredible singer songwriter in his own right, pianist
2: yes.
0: and what have
2: you.
0: So he gets to sing as the choir director. So we're going to be blessed with that. And then he's going to pull out his acting chops. And then, you know, the whole thing is just going to be fabulous. And I'm excited. And I want people to please get their tickets. We are going to be at the Newark Symphony Hall on October 16th and 17th. And we want you to come on out. We're going to give you some information before we take another break and I come back. I gave Pastor Carr a chance to talk a little about the other initiatives that he works with and through. Dr. Carter, won't you tell people about Franklin Street and your church and mm-hmm. anything else it is that you want us to know about? You know, I want people to get a sense of who you are and the caliber of people that I am surrounded with this production.
2: Yes. Yes. So then I serve as the senior pastor of the Franklin St. John's United Methodist Church, which is located at 142 Maple Avenue, which is in the lovely city of Newark, New Jersey. And we have amazing Sunday service on Sundays at 10 a.m. We are actually blessed to have an amazing music ministry led by our minister of music, who is Pastor Vincent Bohannon, Stella Award-winning gospel recording artist. So I am the senior pastor there. I am also an adjunct professor at the College of New Jersey, teaching a course called Identity and Inequality. And then lastly, I serve as a consultant around the topic of emotional intelligence, psychological safety, storytelling, and belonging.
0: I think, first okay. of all, don't say lastly, because that's just a lie. But I'm tired just listening. Between you and Pastor Carr, you all certainly have your plates filled, and they're filled with such a wonderful variety. You know, they say variety is the spice of life, and you all are really living your spicy best lives and feeding us all in various ways. Pastor Carr, can you please tell folks how we can get tickets?
1: Well, yes, they can definitely easy way to get tickets. If you don't feel like going to the Symphony Hall website, you can just type in www.iep365.org. That's www.iep365.org, and it will take you directly to where you would need to purchase your tickets.
0: Okay, or did you also say they could go directly to Symphony Hall box office?
1: That is correct. That
0: okay.
1: is correct.
0: All right. So they can go to the Symphony Hall box office. They can go with the

0: going to the cast, and I want to just thank these gentlemen in advance for being guests and coming on in. And I'm so glad that I have the opportunity to be able to help promote and get the word out there. You know what I'm saying? 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Not only are we the voice of Harlem, but Harlem and the Tri-State area and beyond. 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And we're global because we are internet-bound streaming from WHCR.org. And so we want people to know about that. We're going to take another little quick break, and we're going to come on back. Okay, fellas?
1: All right. Sounds good.
0: All right. We'll be right back.

0: What's up? My name is Dr. William D. Carter III, and you're listening to Love Notes with Allison Williams and the Chill Zone on WHCR 90.3
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1: With our writer and producer of Victory the Musical, Pastor Michael Carr, and one of my co-stars, Dr. William D. Carter, I want people to know that we are going to be with our boots on, jingling bells, at the Newark Symphony Hall on October 16th and October 17th, 7 p.m. each night. We want you to please get your tickets, get them now because they are selling out, and come on out and get the victory. Now, I want you to please take a moment, if you can, Pastor Carr, and name some of the wonderful people that are going to be seen on stage. I was trying to pull up the flyer, but I wasn't able to, and I got nervous that I was going to mess everything up because I'm not techno. I'm just a girl. So tell us who we got.
2: Well, let me tell you. I would be remiss if I didn't start with our directors, Lisa Bell, and making his debut, Kay Ford, and our Dwayne Hickman, and our choreographer, Corey Barnes. She is the daughter of the grace of theater, none other than Effa Beatty Barnes, who's been the actual teacher, or the voice teacher, if you will, getting everyone ready to actually sing, and the music that they're going to hear is going to be lovely. And we have our Dr. Barbara Clark, our brother Tony Taylor, we have Julius Petty, another recording artist. And listen, we can't say enough that we thank God for Councilwoman at Large, Reverend Louise Scott Roundtree. She's been so instrumental in making sure things get together and where we are. So I do want to give her a quick shout out and say thank you. Thank you. But listen, the characters and the artists are really phenomenal. The songs, I mean, it fits everyday life, and just up and inspirational. We don't refer to this, if I say this real quick, we don't refer to this as a gospel play. It is an inspirational musical stage play, because we know that gospel is just good music or good tidings, but we don't want people to feel as though that it's just a box and it's for anyone. It is for everyone, every walk of life. You're going to find yourself in Victory the Musical.
1: And this is true. This shall come to pass. We are excited. Hey, I listened to you speaking to the names, and you know, just to know how long I've known Effa Beatty, and you know, to see her daughter grow up. So you have generational people involved with this show, with various levels of expertise, veterans from Broadway and brand new ingenues, the daughter of Effa Beatty, who's now come into the realm of choreographer and professional dancer in her own right. And like I said, people are from all various age ranges. We have some wonderful musicians that'll be joining us, and wonderful singers, our pit singers. Symmetry, is that's the name of them, correct?
2: Oh, yes. Yes, Symmetry. Yes.
1: And our musical director, Olivier. We have a wonderful gentleman that's been helping us with our audiovisual things.
2: Jason, yes,
1: absolutely. There's so many people, not only on the stage, but behind the scenes. And it takes a village to make it all happen. So we want to give you all a little bit of love. Oh. And I'm so glad, Pastor Carr and Dr. Carter, that you all were able to come on and be in the chill zone so we can pass out a few love notes. And we hope that everyone will show up at Newark Symphony Hall as they celebrate their 100th birthday and celebrate Victory the Musical on October 16th and 17th, 7 p.m. Everybody get your tickets. And you can go to my website, not my website, but my Facebook, Allison Williams Music, and my Instagram, and you'll see all of the different flyers and what have you. And there are also opportunities for vendors and advertisement in our program book. So, you know, check it all out. And we hope to see you there. Guys, thank you so much for coming on.
0: Thank you for having us.
2: Thank you.
0: Thank you.
1: All right now.

0: I'm back, and I'm talking with Pastor Michael Carr, and we're talking about Victory the Musical. And in case you missed it, it is an incredible new musical stage play that will be presented at the Newark Symphony Hall on October 16th and 17th, 7 p.m. Coming up, I am in the play. I am starring as the character of Sharon Williams, and there's an incredible group of performers. You can see the information on my Facebook, Allison Williams Music, my Instagram, Allison Williams Music, and there's going to be some information given at the end of the interview so you can know where to go and buy tickets. We're going to have group sales and VIP sales and all kinds of things, seniors, children, students. We have all of that, and I really want to just focus just a little bit with Pastor Carr about, you know, when I came to this, I realized that this was not the first thing that you had done using the community, using, you know, congregation members and so on and so forth. There had been other plays on different levels, shorts, as you might call them, some full-length productions. And I just think it's wonderful that you've been able to keep things, you know, the momentum now coming up, Victory the Musical, which takes it to a whole nother level. Want to tell us a little bit about your productions and the things that you do?
1: It is certainly a pleasure. We're not novice to this at all. But the thing is, we believe in community. We believe in the village. We believe in helping the young minds of those who are going through and that are less fortunate, that don't have the ability as we did when we were growing up, and most of the arts, and which is why it was so important to be involved. And so we have community stage productions, but as you said, this particular production takes it to a whole new level. So, I mean, this shows entertainment. We have productions that deals with real life issues, and we bring them into a theatrical piece where people can actually see and understand and then begin to relate. Some find it very therapeutic, like, for example, during the month of October, we have Normally I Didn't Know My Own Strength, that deals with domestic violence as well as cancer. But it's done in a tasteful way wherein people have provoked the conversation. And we take everyday young, aspiring, I won't say Veslian, because at the time, they don't know for sure this is what they want to do, but they want to be a part of it. And so we take them and we begin to cultivate the talent and gift that we see in them, and we bring it really to a stage. And it's so beautiful to see them open up and begin to understand the arts and what it takes. And for example, we also have done the bullying campaign that we are still doing, That's Not Cool, that really deals with the trauma of the bullying aspect of people that carry scars from intimidation. So what we call that is, well, let me back up, being a victim, my own self, of bullying, and know what that was like to be bullied, and it still goes on. And today we are now dealing with that. And so there are a number of other projects that we have done while you were preaching. Matter of fact, that was the first one. So when you hear of the green leaves or whatever, there was while you were preaching before that, and that was also done and debuted back then at the great, wonderful Symphony Hall, and we even had the pleasure of taking that to the Apollo. So there's just a lot of things that Initials Entertainment does that involve the community and activism, if you will, to understand, to get involved with the community, to make things better through the arts.
0: Well, not only, I would say, Newark, New Jersey, and beyond, we are really, we're quite blessed and fortunate to have people like yourself who give of themselves and reach out to those who need and want to have the opportunity to discover the arts. Like you said, whether it's something that they want to do as a vocation or take it through their life and make it their livelihood, or just be a part of and feel a part of and hopefully discover something within themselves that's healing, and healing to themselves and healing to other people. You know, it's a full circle. It's a 360-degree circle that this thing produces. And we're just excited. We're excited about Victory the Musical. Now, my other guest this evening, I'm going to come on in and bring him in. And he is one of the most accomplished young people that I've met in a long time. And I would not probably have had a chance to meet this young man had it not been as being a part of the cast of Victory the Musical. You know, when we first came together, it was earlier in the spring into the summer, and there were a couple of, you know, stumbling blocks and what have you. But as God would have it, we were able to retain and come on back and even in an even bigger and better way. And so we definitely have the victory, but we're so blessed to have Dr. William D. Carter III, playing the role of our musical director at the church. And I just want to introduce him. He's here with us. Dr. William D. Carter, blah, blah, blah, blah. He's got so many names. I just call him Doc. Dr. Carter, please say hello to our listeners and tell
2: hello,
0: us about your role in Victory the Musical. Come on in.
2: Hello, Auntie. It is just so good to be with you, and I'm just so excited about the work that you are doing on this radio broadcast, but then also just like around the world, and you know, just your impact. So I want to say first off, thank you, and I have to say, I am just delighted you are a part of this cast, because if it wasn't for this show, I would have never met you. Let's see. I play the part of Brother Marcus in the show Victory the Musical, which is a phenomenal play with just phenomenal actors and actresses and dancers, and oh my God, the songs are just so good. And I play a confrontational musical director, and I don't know why I'm playing confrontational, because I'm not a confrontational person in my real life. Those of my friends who are probably listening are probably laughing at this one, because they're like, no, he is the right person to play a confrontational choir director, because he's confrontational in real life. So they gave him a good part. Yeah.
0: There wasn't a lot of stretching. I think you know what, we can all find, as Pastor Carr said, a little bit of mm-hmm. ourselves in these characters, which is
2: yes.
0: what's really wonderful. But the good part is that, and we won't give away a lot, no spoiler alerts, but whereas
2: right.
0: you have confrontation, you also have confrontational resolve. You know,
2: oh, yeah.
0: the resolution,
2: oh, yeah.
0: and that's what the victory is. And and I have to tell everybody, not only, you know, with all of these, he's got alphabets and numbers and Dr. William D. Carter III, like a lot, like a lot. But he also is an incredible singer-songwriter in his own right, pianist
2: yeah.
0: and what have
2: you.
0: So he gets to sing as the choir director. So we're going to be blessed with that. And then he's going to pull out his acting chops. And then, you know, the whole thing is just going to be fabulous. And I'm excited. And I want people to please get their tickets. We are going to be at the Newark Symphony Hall on October 16th and 17th. And we want you to come on out. We're going to give you some information before we take another break and I come back. I gave Pastor Carr a chance to talk a little about the other initiatives that he works with and through. Dr. Carter, won't you tell people about Franklin Street and your church and
2: mm-hmm.
0: anything else it is that you want us to know about? You know, I want people to get a sense of who you are and the caliber of people that I am surrounded with this production.
2: Yes. Yes. So then I serve as the senior pastor of the Franklin St. John's United Methodist Church, which is located at 142 Maple Avenue, which is in the lovely city of Newark, New Jersey. And we have amazing Sunday service on Sundays at 10 a.m. We are actually blessed to have an amazing music ministry led by our minister of music, who is Pastor Vincent Bohannon, Stella Award-winning gospel recording artist. So I am the senior pastor there. I am also adjunct professor at the College of New Jersey, teaching a course called Identity and Inequality. And then lastly, I serve as a consultant around the topic of emotional intelligence, psychological safety, storytelling, and belonging.
0: I think, first of all, don't say lastly, because that's just a lie. But I'm tired just listening. I'm tired just listening. Between you and Pastor Carr, you all certainly have your plates filled, and they're filled with such a wonderful variety. You know, they say variety is the spice of life, and you all are really living your spicy best lives and feeding us all in various ways. Pastor Carr, can you please tell folks how we can get tickets?
1: Well, yes, they can definitely easy way to get tickets. If you don't feel like going to the Symphony Hall website, you can just type in www.iep365.org. 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
0: Okay, or did you also say they could go directly to Symphony Hall box office?
1: That is correct.
0: All right. So they can go to the Symphony Hall box office. They can go with the website that you just mentioned. Please repeat it once again.
1: www.iep365.org.
0: Got it. That is going to be wonderful. I want people to come on out. I want you all to know that your souls are going to be fed. You're going to have a great time. Like I said, we have a lot of different platforms that people can purchase: general admission, VIP, group sales, discounts for seniors and students and children. So we want you to know we're trying to make this accessible to everyone. We want you to come on out. There's a wonderful cast of performers that that you're going to witness, and you're really going to be happy. I want to take a moment. We're going to take a little break right now. When I come back, we're going to speak a little bit more into the cast, and I want to just thank these gentlemen in advance for being guests and coming on in. And I'm so glad that I have the opportunity to be able to help promote and get the word out there. You know what I'm saying? That's what we do here in the Chill Zone. We got a microphone, and we turn on that WHCR. We air on Tuesdays from 8 to 10 p.m., and we let it go out there. Not only are we the voice of Harlem, but Harlem and the Tri-State area and beyond. 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And we're global because we are.
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0: guys, it's your girl, Allison Williams. Love Notes with Allison Williams. We are in the Chill Zone on WHCR 90.3 FM. We are the voice of Harlem. I am so excited. As they say, it's a wrap. And what do I mean by that? We're wrapping up Black Music Month, and I'm so excited to have a very, very special guest, not only an icon in this industry, but I am so honored to be able to call him my brother friend. Won't you please draw near, lend me your ear, and welcome Mr. Freddie Jackson.
1: Hello, Allison Williams, the voice of Harlem, but of course.
0: How are you, Freddie?
1: I am blessed. Today is a beautiful day. You know, we're celebrating Black Music Month, and I'm all up in there. We all up in there. And it's something to celebrate, of course.
2: And I'm so glad that
3: this is a rebroadcast of June 30th, 2026.
1: Forever endeavor.
0: It's my honor to have you, Freddie, and I thank you for coming on. I know you've been really busy running back and forth and what have you. I keeps up with you.
1: Okie dokie.
0: You know, I'm watching. And you know what? It's really special to me. I want my listeners to know, if they go back as far as some of them do, when I first started, it was 2015, and our producer, shout out to Tina, Tina Dixon, she brought it to my attention a couple of months ago. She said, Elsa, we're going to have to do something special, because it's been, you know, you started in 2015. It's been a minute now. It's my milestone for you to have been on the air. And my first guest, ladies and gentlemen, was
1: I am honored. I was honored to come there and even assist you and do this for you, but it wasn't even a second thought. You called my name and I came running, okay?
0: And you came running. You got the memo. I remember it like it was yesterday. It was your birthday when we first started my first show.
1: That's right.
0: We went out and got you the cake with your picture on it. You were so surprised.
1: Yes, I remember.
0: And we were right there in the studio on the campus of City College in the middle of Harlem, New York City.
1: Yep. I think I lived uptown, so I think I walked there. I walked up that mountain.
0: You were close enough then. Yes, you were close enough then.
1: I was in the middle of Harlem, and I said, well, I take a cab, I can just walk up the block. And it was a good thing. I walked up that hill. And I was like, okay, maybe you should have second thought this, Freddie. But I made it.
0: But you made it. You made it. Yes, indeed. It's wonderful to think back on those times when we were residents of Harlem and, you know, we had access to walk where we wanted and just stroll the boulevards and so on and so forth.
1: That's the magic of Harlem. I was
0: the very magic of it.
1: Just this last weekend, went to church and stuff like that. Went by Corinthian. I saw some friends of mine that I didn't even know were members there. And so I had a chance to see friends worshiping at the same time. But I just walked around. Harlem, you know, and did what I normally would do, bump into people and just feeling that vibe of Harlem, which is like none other, you know. And I had a great time and looking forward to coming back to get some of that love, because there's nothing in the world like it.
0: It's nothing in the world like it, you know, the just the fellowship, and, you know, you're walking past places and hearing live music pouring out of the doors and windows.
1: Exactly.
0: And the smells of all the different restaurants and eateries and what have you, and to see the vendors on the street and just running into people. It's great. I love every minute of it,
1: you know. You can experience things that you haven't experienced nothing until you experience that kind of stuff. It's just so real, you know. Mm-hmm. It's just authentic, and it's just the Harlem vibe for sure.
0: It's the Harlem vibe. And yeah. I know I'll be back up in Harlem in August. We're about to celebrate a great day in Harlem and Harlem Week and all of those festivities that we look forward to every year. And it's been going on for over 20 years. I'm not even going to quote a number because I don't have my facts straight, but I know it's been going on a long time.
1: But, right.
0: Let me ask you this, Freddie. What have you been doing? I know you've been performing and doing your shows. I looked up this year, and it seemed like every time I turned around, you were on a beach somewhere. And it gave me a moment to pause because I love to see it when we're working and what have you. But did you have to go to every Caribbean island? Did you just have to be in paradise all the time?
1: Everyone that called, one of them that called me, I'm like, I'm there. I just love.
0: I was like, this is the Freddie Jackson I'm in Paradise tour.
1: I love those gigs. I get a chance to work, but then I get a chance to get some cool out time at the same time. The last place I think I was in the Bahamas, and myself and Regina Bella, we had such a wonderful time. And then I was in another part of the world with Mary J. Blige. I'm like, y'all keep calling, want me to be there? I'm going to be right there with you. But it's nothing like that cool breeze and that beautiful water. When you stick your feet in, you can see your foot, and you can see fish just floating all around you, just so clean and beautiful. Haven't been there in a little minute, but I'm looking forward to do it again.
0: Well, you made your rounds. I'm trying to tell you, I saw all the footage. You know what I mean?
1: Yeah.
0: you were getting it in. So it's
1: always good
0: to go.
1: I love those moments. I love them. You know, it's like nights like this. Well, moments like this, I wish raindrops would fall and keep falling on me.
0: Freddie, you're a mess. So tell us, I'm sure our listeners want to know, are you working on any new music? Are there any projects, whether it's music or whether it's, you know, your podcast, I know, and what have you, and I know you have several different items, swag items that were available to us in the form of candles and so on and so forth. Tell us what you're up to.
1: The candle line, of course, is still going and doing very well. People are loving it. I think people in my church are buying most of them. I'm like, what y'all know about Tasty Love up in this church? I'm always writing, and Barry's always bringing me something to listen to and to hear. But I'm focused on another thing right now. You know, health is always first, and then I can always get into the studio and create. But first things first, and then we move forward.
0: Wonderful. So it's good to know that those things are on the horizon.
1: Yes.
0: And you've been feeling well?
1: I've been feeling very well. I've been feeling actually a little stronger than I ever have before. You know, some things happen for a reason. You know, I think God doesn't make any mistakes. So at the same time, I'm cleaning out my mind, my body, and my soul at the same time. And who could ask for anything more?
0: It's a wonderful, wonderful thing. It's a wonderful thing. I am always just uplifted in my, and I get full in my soul when I see us, you know, thriving and making it through. You know what I'm saying? Because we have so many things that we are blessed with, so many things to be thankful for. So, you know, we just keep it moving and keep it going. Freddie, what I want to do is I want to take a moment. We're going to play some good old Freddie Jackson music. We're going to come on back and talk a little bit more about what we've been doing and what we're hopefully
1: just a little bit more.
0: Just a little bit more.
1: Yeah.
0: We'll be right back, okay?
1: Yeah, I'll be here.
0: Everybody, stay tuned.

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0: And we're back. We're back with my special guest, Freddie Jackson, celebrating the close of Black Music Month, June, Black Music Month. And honey, we brought it on through. We had so many things to celebrate, with so much new music coming out. We celebrate the centennial of Miles Davis, which we'll be celebrating this whole year. It was just a chock full of great folks that came on through, and I couldn't think of a better way to close out Black Music Month.
1: So appreciate with my friend, Allison, to put me in that category. You know, because there's a lot of blackness in our great music, and so to be on that roster and in that list, I am so appreciated.
0: Well, you contributed so much with your music, timeless hits and classics, you know, and we constantly see you still out there doing what you're doing, bringing it to us on the live stages. So it's a good thing. It's all a good thing.
1: It doesn't say anything wrong. It says that you're still moving through it all, no matter what's going on in your life. You still haven't haven't given up, because God didn't have us to give us. He makes us to keep moving and to look forward to greater things in our lives. You know, there's a song that says, the failure is not in God, it's in me. So we actually go that way. That is not because of God.
0: Amen. Amen. You mentioned earlier that you and Regina, and when I say Regina, y'all, we'll talk about our sister, Regina Bell, that you all did a gig, and you think of Regina, you brought to mind Peebo, and I know we lost our brother Peebo. Do you have anything that you want to say, maybe a story or anything, what your experience was knowing him as he lived and walked among us and did what he did as an artist?
1: Well, Peebo and Jeffrey and Howard Hewitt and I, we spent almost 3 years on the Men of Soul tour together. So we got a chance to get on each other's nerves. You know, that stuff that artists do sometimes, you know, but we got a chance to bond as four gentlemen, showing the world that we can come together as one. And so Peebo was just a very exquisite and to the point guy, and I loved him for that, watching him work. You know, he was just so to the point, and I learned a few things from him and trying to be exact, because that's what Peebo always exuded, being exact in his music. When you heard him sing, it's something that he studied, but also he just let it flow at the same time. So he would truly be missed. He truly was. But the man has such a body of work that I know will live on and on and on.
0: Absolutely, absolutely. I'll never forget. I was called to do background for him for something that we were all performing on. It might have been a Norman Conner's date or whatever the case would be.
1: Uh-huh.
0: So we went to the studio to rehearse. I can't remember the name of the other singer that I was with. I might have been performing, but I was going to come and do a special thing and da, da, da, da. And he was teaching the parts, and he opened his mouth, and the voice that I had heard on the radio for years after years after years came out of his mouth just as easy, and it made me fan out. I just fangirl.
1: Right.
0: I was like, are you serious? That's really the voice that comes out of your mouth. That was just to have him standing right in front of me. Just, I don't know what I expected to hear. You know what
1: he was so articulate. His speaking to you on stage. He used to tell me some nights before he went, he says, okay, I'm getting ready to do my Perry Como gig tonight. And we used to laugh.
0: Yes, indeed. Yes, absolutely. His work ethic was incredible, and he was a perfectionist. And
1: yes,
0: all he had to do
1: was
0: open his mouth, and it would just come out.
1: And
0: like
1: it was just silk. It was beautiful. So
0: it was
1: poignant, so clear, you know. No wonder he had a chance to sing so many beautiful duets with people. They just loved that voice.
0: The voice of an era. Absolutely. Absolutely.
1: Yes.
0: Speaking of duets, you know, you and I had missed our opportunity to do a duet many years ago. And I think I look at it, but when going back as a, you know, we go through different things in the, and we learn lessons in, from the industry,
1: right.
0: Because what we do as creatives and what our quote unquote team may see in terms of envision of, you know, of where we're going and what have you may not always link up. And I can remember there was a song that was brought to us and we wanted you so badly to come on and come on board and do it. But the powers that be that were governing us at that time did not see that. And
1: right.
0: I always look at that as a missed opportunity. But you know what? Delayed is not denied. So we need to put it out into the universe that maybe
1: it can still be, hey, it can still happen. One never knows what. It can still happen. We are still here and moving and doing what we have to do. You just never know when may happen.
0: Yes, indeedy. Yes, indeedy. Delayed is not denied. So we just have to put it out there in the universe, Freddie. That would just give me such joy to be able to do something with you and put our vocal talents together.
1: And
0: I think that's something the world would love. I do.
1: Yes, I think so. I think we do our jobs good enough to blend our voices together.
0: I think we can blend our voices.
1: Yes, yes.
0: I think we could do it. Well, listen, Freddie, I want to thank you once again for coming on and sitting with me in the chill zone as we wrap up Black Music Month. I want to thank you for being a friend. Thank you for continuing to be the artist that we all know and love. And we're going to be looking for you as you come in back and forth across the country and around the world, watching you do what you do oh so well, wishing you nothing but all the best. And I look forward to when we can sit down and do it again. Maybe you'll maybe fry me some fish or make me some potato salad.
1: I was just ready to say, next time I come through, I'm going to bring a bag full of fish.
0: I'm just saying, y'all don't know that Freddie Jackson has many, many talents as a singer and a writer and producer and all these things. But he can cook like somebody's grandmama.
1: And my mama did a good job showing me how to cook.
0: All
1: right,
0: like he
1: okay.
0: You think Freddie Jackson got somebody's grandmama hostage up in his apartment?
1: All up in here.
0: it's really him doing it. It's really him dipping it and flipping it. So I look forward to
1: that.
0: I look forward to it, and I love you. And
1: I love you even more, Allison Williams. Yes, always. The first
0: Ladies
1: time I met
0: gentlemen.
1: You, I went to a building to sing background for you to audition. Myself and another singer, Audrey Wheeler, and she's like, "Oh, we're going to get the job singing background for Allison Williams," and you was like, "You want to sing background?" It was amazing things that you just hooked on to.
0: Mm-hmm. Absolutely. Mm-hmm. And you know what? I think what I love about it is when I think back, you know, we were always willing to do what was necessary to do what was necessary. Do you know what I mean?
1: Right.
0: When we
1: right.
0: were, you know, still bringing it up and making our bones, I think, you know, we were wishing and hoping and praying for all the things we wanted. And many of the things that have come into fruition. But I don't think we realized we were actually already doing it at the time.
1: Exactly.
0: We were doing it.
1: We were already in it.
0: But you know,
1: we did not miss a beat. We were all in it.
0: But you know, but I think we were always, you know, the goal and the outlook and our horizons were so bright till we just wanted more and wanted more. We didn't realize that we were already in the mix. We were already right in the middle of the batter.
1: The more that we wanted, we was already there.
0: Absolutely. Absolutely.
1: Exactly.
0: Freddie often teases me, and that very gig that he and Audrey, shout out to my sister friend Audrey Willard Downing, you know, when they something happened with the promoter or whatever, as things will do, and the show actually didn't happen. It got canceled
1: right.
0: or postponed or whatever, and everyone was so outdone. And just
1: oh God,
0: took
1: we
0: it
1: were
0: to
1: so
0: heart.
1: Ready to say it.
0: We were so ready to make them happen.
1: Hey, listen, we were so ready to make them feel lucky lately.
0: And I tell, and I asked Freddie, so what happened after that day? You said, I went on to become a star.
1: Now stop that. Now stop that.
0: You went on becoming a star.
1: Yeah, things happen, but then, you know, you just keep on moving with it. That's what you can
0: we
1: do.
0: We keep on
1: never
0: moving, and behind that, we have so many opportunities to work together, to you know, support one another, to just hang out together, you know, and so all is well. All is well. All
1: yes.
0: You
1: it
0: know.
1: Still is. It is well with our soul. It is well with our souls. It most certainly is.
0: Absolutely. Well, thank you for coming on. I know that
1: my
0: all your
1: pleasure.
0: Fans will appreciate, you know, the music and what we're going to put this show together. You know, the great Tina Dixon is going to make us look like rock stars.
1: That's what I'm talking about. Rock stars, baby. Yeah.
0: Absolutely.
1: But of course. Always for you, Allison. I love you.
0: I love you too, sweetheart. I can't wait to see you soon and hug your neck. Be well. I wish you love and light, peace and blessings, miracles and music, and above all, joy.
1: God bless you, Allison. Always in my heart. Always there. You know, we just pick up the phone and just say hello for no reason at all. And I love it. I love it.
0: That's what family do, baby.
1: That's what they do.
0: I love you. Take care.
1: I love
0: well,
1: you too,
0: thank
1: Ms. Williams.
0: You again.
1: God bless you and have a great day.
0: All right, darling. Bye-bye.
1: And celebrate, my dear. Celebrate. You're to be celebrated, that's for sure.
0: We will continue to celebrate.

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1: This is a WHCR emergency broadcast team alert for listeners in New York City. 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The FDNY and New York City Emergency Management are encouraging New Yorkers to pay special attention to some of the most common fire hazards in the home. When cooking, never leave food unattended, and keep anything that can catch fire away from the stovetop. If you use a space heater, keep it at least 3 feet away from anything that can burn, including furniture, curtains, and bedding. 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I'm Sanji Lopez, signing off from the WEBT News Desk.

Fair Boulay, Fair St. Floyd. Getting this started. We got y'all. The original Rhythm and Soul Radio Show. I am the architect, Marco Noble. We're going to be joined in

all-around wonderful spirit. I call her Honey La, Honey La Rochelle. We're going to talk to her in the virtual studio all about the upcoming homecoming concert this Saturday in New York City at the Iridium. Brand new album, Growing Pains, on the way. So much more. Are you ready? We're ready. Let's go. The original Rhythm and Soul Radio.

0: Rhythm and Soul Radio. I am Marco Nobles, and we have our virtual studio open, and not just a guest, but a longtime friend. You know, you all will hear me refer to her as Honey La. It is short for, I've shortened it, Honey La Rochelle, who is an amazing independent artist, supporting vocalist, who is stepping from the support side to the front side for a special show coming up October 17th here in New York City at the Iridium. Honey La, how are you?
1: What a gorgeous intro, Marco. Thank you. I'm really well, and I'm really excited, and I'm so happy to be here. How you been?
0: I'm good. Got to see you over the summer, which was awesome. Yeah. You know, after not having seen you for, three, 4 years or so. Yeah. This will be the first time you've done a show in New York in maybe not over, 3 years, 2 years.
1: It's over a decade since I've done a Honey La Rochelle show in New York.
0: Oh, really? Because The last time I saw you, I think you were supporting somebody doing the show. You were performing.
1: Yeah. I was Jonathan Butler. Right. For many years. So we've done City Winery several times in New York. So I think that's probably who I was with last time I saw you.
0: Yeah, because I think you stepped out and did and kind of sat in on something while you were in town for that.
1: I also came to town with Omar when we were shooting our video for our last single called Research. We definitely were at New Blue Producer Mondays.
0: I think that was the one you were at. You were at New Blue. You were going to be in New Blue the last time I saw you. And that was almost 3 years ago.
1: Yeah, I think that song came out in February of last year. So, we would have shot that in October or something the year before. Yeah, you're right. Whoa, it's October. Whoa. The time is just flying by.
0: Time just goes by. And we were talking before we came on that it's overall been like 16 years now.
1: Since I left. I moved.
0: Since you left New York.
1: I thought I was coming to LA for a 6-month stint in 2010. I was I'll just go for 6 months and then I'll be back. You know, I really felt New York has always been my home. This is my place. These are my people. I'm not really leaving. But, you know, sometimes the train of life just keeps going. And I don't know how it happened, but all of a sudden I'm like, you turn around and you wake up and you're like, where did the time go? How did this happen? I've had an incredible journey, but somehow I found myself disconnected from my home. So I feel really excited for this homecoming party.
0: Yeah, and you really made New York your home. You're originally from Canada.
1: Yeah.
0: And you came to New York and you pretty much kind of grew up in New York.
1: Big time.
0: And with it, you know, certainly within the independent music community and, you know, through all of the work with different artists and doing your own stuff and your own albums that go back to like 11/11 and Hijack.
1: Oh, come on. All of those. You gotta know the

0: to our Marco.
1: Well, we've known each other a long time.
0: Yeah, you've been a day one. You've always been my day one. So I love you, and I'm so grateful for you.
1: Absolutely. Yeah. One of the things you have been a model for independent artists who also support other artists, and not just support artists, but support legendary artists. Like you mentioned Jonathan Butler. You toured for a long time with Roberta Flack and so many others that you worked with. Talk about that journey, because I think part of that is why you ended up going to LA, right?
0: Yeah. So, you know, the first world tour I ever got was Brand New Heavies. And the first 4 years with them, I was the background singer for India Davenport, who was their original lead singer. And during those 4 years, we did a double headline tour with Macy Gray, who ultimately snatched me up and signed me to her record label. And so the years that I left New York was Macy basically saying, I can't keep flying you back and forth every 6 weeks, every 2 weeks. You know, you got to come and stay. So I was like, I'll come and stay for 6 months.
1: Right.
0: I was like, I'll just do 6 months so that we can just like build the thing we're building. She was putting me in the studio with everyone. And, you know, I ended up staying a lot longer than 6 months. But during that time, you know, I turned in about 89 songs while I was signed to her. And then we released one of them.
1: Yeah.
0: So I was like, you know, being an independent artist is, it's incredibly taxing. It's not for the faint of heart, because you have to continue to believe in yourself and feel delusional, even in those moments where you're not feeling supported, you're not feeling seen, you're not feeling relevant. And you have to remember who you are at all times. So I've been very fortunate and blessed. After those couple of years with Macy, that's when I got the Roberta Flack gig. And I also had a run with Joss Stone during that time, and Dr. John, his last touring years. So that was really special. You know, he is such a legend. I'm not sure if you have ever spent time with him, but being in his presence is very special. He's like this voodoo king who has all this crazy history. And he shared a lot of wisdom and knowledge. And, you know, all of the people I've had the pleasure of working behind kept instilling into me and kept pouring into me. And so now I feel so blessed to be this vessel carrying all of this history and knowledge and wisdom and music. And, you know, I've in the past 2 years built a company called Sing by Numbers, where I'm now pouring into artists who are coming up.
1: Right. And we're going to get to the homecoming, but I do want to talk about the project, you know, Sing by Numbers, because, we haven't been able to see each other, but
0: I know.
1: Always follow and always see. And because not only are you a vocalist, but you're a healer. You've been on your health journey and helping others in that way. And so talk about Sing by Numbers and what that is and the mission with that.
0: Okay. Well, the mission is to transform the lives of 10,000 singers over the next 10 years. So the experience as a singer is we walk into the room with a bunch of instrumentalists who don't always acknowledge or recognize us singers as musicians as well. Right? There's musicians and then there's singers, but really singers are musicians. And so the experience is a singer walks in, the instrumentalists are speaking in numbers, and the singer is often left on the side wondering what they're talking about, hoping they can keep up and trying their best to just match what they're hearing, even though they don't speak the same language. All instrumentalists speak in numbers. And that's a language I've been speaking my whole life. I'm very fortunate to have been learning that language from a young age. So I've built a curriculum for singers. So I call it like the FUBU. It's for singers by singers, you know, for us. And it's a program that you can come and join. We have community. We meet twice a month. And there's all kinds of different spin-offs that have occurred in there and lots of different trainings. But my goal is to really transform your experience. If you're a singer and you have the desire to be respected when you walk in, to have confidence, to have an experience where you don't feel left out or to the side, you feel a part of the actual musicianship. So we're creating fluency inside of singers. You might have an incredible ear and great talent, but can you name the interval that you just heard? Do you know that that was a third? Do you know that that was a sixth? If they say it's a 1/6, 2/5, can you keep up? Or is that over your head? I want you to feel like you belong in the room. And so I've made that my mission over time. This is my more like long-term mission, just a way to give back and pour into the singers out here who have had that painful experience of feeling left out and just belong.
1: Yeah, so it's a self-help, but also a real education course for vocalists.
0: You can go to Berkeley and get fluent too. Or you can come sing my numbers academy.
1: Right. And that's what I was getting to. That this is, in essence, this is, you know, kind of like that college or master's course for vocalists who are, you know, potentially touring session, you know, vocalists, etc.
0: Yeah.
1: Who are going to be, you know, in that space where, you know, with this information you need to know.
0: Absolutely.
1: As you're trying to make a living.
0: Praise and worship leaders, you know, choir members.
1: Having that fair feeling, yeah.
0: Exactly. All singers, any pro singer, aspiring pro singer, anybody who loves learning and has the desire to have singing be a major part of their life and career, this is who I built it for. And it will transform your entire life. It will transform your experience as you listen to me. It'll change how you hear music. It'll change how you make music, how you create music, how you communicate about music. It will really change your life. So I've had so many students already come through my academy. It's a brand new baby school, but you know, we just had our first graduation ceremony.
2: Awesome.
0: So it's been such a treat, you know, just to watch having breakthroughs.
1: This is right now based in LA.
0: Online, so it's
1: global. Online. Okay.
0: You know, it doesn't matter where you are in the world. You can come to singbynumbers.com and take the free masterclass. And if it's for you, you can join us inside the academy.
1: Awesome. That is awesome. What's also awesome is that you are coming home. You're coming back to New York in this homecoming season. So many who are, you know, in the HBCU tradition are doing homecomings at their relative, you know, schools around the country. You are doing your homecoming here in New York City. It is a homecoming concert.
0: Yes.
1: Special guest, the incredible Chris Robb.
0: The incredible.
1: And you are doing some of everything. Your music, you're stepping from, as you said, the background to the foreground. Mm-hmm. Though I never thought you were in the background. You were always, you know, a supporting person. And now you're stepping to the front of the stage to, you know, showcase who you are, what you do, and remind people of who you are.
0: But, you know. And I have a new album called Growing Pains that I have been developing for the past couple of years. And I haven't been able to share it very much because I have been pouring all of my attention into Sing By Numbers. And then I was like, okay, it is now time. You know, the opportunity presented itself. Do you want to come and do a homecoming show? And I was like, absolutely, yes, it's time to share some of these new songs. I've never gotten on any stage since working with Roberta without always paying homage and tribute to her. So I never get on any stage without doing some Roberta tunes. So there will be some soul, some jazz, some groove, some R&B, some jamming. You know, I've got incredible musicians who are joining me on the stage. Shell's the God on bass. I got Damon Dwight on drums, Chris Robb on the keys.
1: Okay.
0: Benjamin Altman, who was my guitar player for many, many years back in the day when I lived here. So it feels like a family reunion. And it's just going to be a love fest. And Chris Robb is going to do a set at the beginning of the night to open us up and warm us all up. It's going to be great. So
1: I am so, so sick that I will not be there. I can't be there. It's the same weekend as family weekend for my daughter at Tuskegee, as we talk about HBCU and homecoming.
0: Yeah.
1: So though that's not homecoming, that is my chance to check
0: see
1: in and see, you know, and see her in her, you know, new element, new space, or semi-new. She's a sophomore now, so it's not completely new, but
0: my chance to see. Congratulations, she's a sophomore. How beautiful.
1: She's a sophomore,
0: She was 10. Now she's a sophomore at college.
1: They both, because they're twins. Her sister is at Spelman College, so
0: wow.
1: You get to visit her too, but, so it's unfortunate who missed your show, but,
0: Well,
1: it is for a good reason, but I anticipate that this will be just the first of a number of shows coming up fairly soon as you have the new album Growing Pains that you'll be releasing.
0: Yes. If I don't know when I'll play New York again, because obviously this is my first time in over a decade playing New York, but I hope that this is the start of a new chapter, a new season where coming to New York isn't such a rarity. And I fully respect why you can't make it there. And a lot of my deepest, closest old-time friends have said something similar. So I appreciate you giving me your platform to let other people know about this event. Look, if you've never heard of me, if you've never heard my name, it's very difficult for you to attach the level of knowingness to the opportunity to come to this night. But I know that what I have to offer and what Chris Rob has to offer and what this band has to offer is going to be an unforgettable night of music. It's going to evoke emotion. It's going to touch, move, and inspire. It's going to create a lot of laughter, a lot of smiles, and hopefully there will be some good cocktails in between. We're going to have a great time. Something to do Saturday night.
1: It is going to be an amazing night.
0: Absolutely.
1: Honey Lava Show, special guest Chris Rob, an amazing band. At the Iridium, I should mention. One of the great venues in New York City. Fitting that Honey Lava is performing at the Iridium. An amazing talent for a fabulous venue. It is going to be a great night. I can't be there. I know many who are looking forward to being there. And those who are listening and watching, you should certainly be there. Go to the Iridium website to get information on tickets and all that good stuff. And the timing of the show, make sure you get there early.
0: Doors open at 7.
1: You can go and have a drink, have dinner, and all that good stuff, and enjoy an amazing night of music from an amazing artist and an amazing soul, Honey La Rochelle. Honey La, this has been awesome. Oh, Growing Pains, the album. It'll be available soon.
0: You can pre-order it now on Bandcamp. 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That's just like the city in France, LaRochelle. And Honey Rochelle, just like the sweet stuff. So Honey La Rochelle, I'm easy to find. And come and find me. Come and find me.
1: Definitely find Honey La Rochelle. Definitely find Honey La Rochelle. October 17th. And then anytime before and after, online.
0: That's right.
1: Honey La, it is always awesome to talk to you and see you. And hopefully we will see each other in person again very soon.
0: I pray. And thank you so much. So much love, friend.
1: So much love back to you. It's Rhythm and Soul Radio. Honey La Rochelle at the Iridium, October 17th.

Honey La Rochelle. Thanks to Honey La for joining us in the virtual studio. This Saturday, the homecoming concert. Honey La Rochelle, special guest Chris Rob at the Iridium. Doors open at 7:30, but I believe the show is at 8:30. 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

0: 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You just heard Oye Noir, I Just Met a Girl, just coming off. I think she's back from her tour of the UK. Independent artist doing great things. I love it. I love it. I love it. Oye Noir, New York City native. Spent a lot of time in LA. Just moved back to New York City and now traveling the world. Had the opportunity to meet her at South by Southwest earlier this year in March. And before Oye Noir, you heard Karen Bernard, Rain on My Star. We're not going to rain on any stars. We're just going to be good.
1: Okay.
0: PJ Morton with Afro Orleans. Please be good.

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2: 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We're here with none other than Ann Hero. Ann Hero, say what's up to everyone.
3: What's up?
2: Yes. Really appreciate you coming on the show here. You know, part of drum and bass is not just about the music, it's about the culture as well. A big part of that is, you know, graphic design, branding, and I would say you're a big part of that. Definitely want to get everyone familiar with what you do here, what you've been doing here with the drum and bass community. Let's familiarize everyone here. So let's get a little background on yourself.
3: Yeah, so I started illustrating album covers and merch design for Daze God, who is, of course, from New York City. And I got started because I went to go see him DJ for, actually, it was his first ever DJ set when he was 18 years old at Brooklyn Commons. And
2: wow.
3: Oh my God, how? So it was 6 years ago, almost seven. And the other DJs on the lineup were kind of whatever, but Daze, he hit like a old school vibe that I hadn't heard since I was a kid. You know, because my mom was a jungleist and she was a Liquid Sky raver, and she was a pretty big snob about the old school, so I'm a little bit of a snob too now, I guess. It's hereditary, but Daze just hit this perfect soulful, but definitely nerdy, definitely like a heartbroken otaku vibe that I could relate to. And he's Caribbean and I'm Caribbean, and I was like, yeah, I mean, I could tell you were ostracized growing up, and I was too. And he was using anime and video game screenshots for his covers, and I was at this set and I was just like, dude, I think I could really hook you up with some very hip hop, very graffiti illustration, 90s illustration, that there was kind of it was like a vacuum that I could just fill so easily because I had been surrounded by this imagery my whole life and I love it. And I was like, wow, I get to finally give back to something that was so meaningful to me. So that's how I got started. And that was 6 years ago. And of course we've worked on a couple of projects together. And then from there I branched out into other artists within the drum and bass continuum, including Yeji. She's probably one of my most, everybody I know is familiar with Yeji, at least internationally. And of course, there's also like a new group I'm working with, which has been very exciting, in Tokyo. It's a drum and bass inspired rock band, two brothers who do like a physical drum and a physical bass. And, you know, there's like almond breaks and stuff like that, and thrashing and excitement. And it's been really fun being on the ground floor of this young Japanese duo who loves Daze God. Honestly, they actually found me because of him. Because they saw a Daze God show and my art was on the flyer, and they were like, who did this? And that's how I got that gig. And I love that people are coming to the source of the 90s look, you know, like, because I'm looking at source material and they see that. So
2: yeah, that's actually that's a very good point. That's actually how I found out about you, is actually through Daze and his artwork. It has a very kind of a retro feel to it, which I really like. It drew my attention. I had immediately asked, who is that? Who's doing the graphic design here? Because I'm really enjoying that. So, and to actually see someone who is, you know, pretty much your exclusive to drum and bass, you know, which is really, really, really cool. So definitely want to give you props on that. And that's why we're looking to feature you here, because, you know, graphic design, again, big part of drum and bass, and, you know, providing the visuals to that is one component. And you know, to be exclusive to drum and bass, and not only that, be able to create the designs that you're doing, the quality of designs is really phenomenal. I do want to discuss the recent event that you threw here, because you're actually not from New York here. You're originally from
3: Queens. I'm from Ozone Park.
2: Oh, excuse me. You are from here, but you currently don't live in New York. Excuse me. Yes. So let's talk a little about that, and you know, where you're based, and let's talk about you know, a little more background on yourself here.
3: Yeah, of course. So I was born in New York. Of course, I'm Guyanese and Puerto Rican, so that really is a combination that can only happen here. I grew up between here and Florida, so I'd spend all my summers in New York, and I went to school in Florida, which is kind of crazy. It should be the other way around. But yeah, I've had a love for the city for my whole life, and I'll never not be a New Yorker. I know, because I didn't go to high school here. Some people have an issue with, you know, I can't call myself a New Yorker, but it'll always be home, and I'll always have tremendous love for the city. And I think the city is something that I'll carry with me forever. A lot of people don't want to remember that the center, the nucleus of my art style, and even, like, things like Jet Set Radio, like the video game, which I often get compared to, which kind of bugs me. Mm-hmm. It bugs me. I, like, even when I'm in Japan, like, I'll have a string of Japanese, like a Japanese sentence, and I'll hear Jet Set Radio, and I know exactly what they're talking about. And I'm like, I always have to correct them, and I say, it's hip-hop. It's hip-hop. No matter what, it's going to be hip-hop. That's the nucleus of everything that I do. And it's, of course, it's part of the drum and bass continuum. Hip-hop is always going to be there, and I'm not afraid to look away from it, and I'm not going to put an anime character on it. I'm going to keep it as close to hip-hop as I can. So, with that, I live in Seattle, Washington right now, because of my husband's job. There's not any other reason I'm over there. But it's close to Japan, and I go to Japan for work because I have Japanese clients. And yeah, I think I'm going to spread my New York cheer no matter where I live. Yeah.
2: Nice. Well, it's good to you know, have you in town here. You recently had a show as well, so you had a number of really talented artist there, and you know, that was actually the first time I was able to meet you in person, and actually be able to see your art in person, and thoroughly enjoyed that. And you know, also I met some other people here who actually are very heavy in Concrete Jungle history, which hopefully look to have them on the show soon. But you know, just again, all goes back to the culture and how you know, we had representation in the past with many graphic designers, but you know, we're all about featuring some of the new hot designers now, and you're definitely one of them. You know, especially when we're talking about the realm of drum and bass. So just really excited to have you continue to be part of the culture here, and you know, with drum and bass. And you know, I'm curious to know, you've gotten into any music production? You ever thought about doing that yourself?
3: Everybody asks me. There's some people, I don't want to embarrass them, but people do ask me if I can come play a set.
2: Oh.
3: And I'm like, I don't know how to do that. That's not what I do. I'm very secure. Actually, this is a little bit of drama. I've had a DJ ask me when I was going to learn how to DJ so that I could contribute to the scene. I was asked when I was going to start contributing to the scene.
4: No.
3: Yeah. And I was like, okay, that's nuts. Like, I'm putting the work in. People know who I am. Yeah. I'm very secure in my, I'm secure to call myself a junglist, even though I don't make music or DJ. I'm extremely secure in that. And I have actually, a lot of people have told me that I've inspired them to say the same. Even I've had DJs who only DJ jungle sometimes be afraid to call themselves a junglist, and I'm like, what are you talking about? It's like, all sorts of people can be junglists. It's like, yeah, it's jungle's so good, it attracts everybody. So I love going to jungle shows and seeing all sorts of subcultures and age, you know, the demographic is just wide open. So yeah, I'm proud.
2: Yeah. Well, we're proud to have you be part of the drum and bass scene here. And, you know, just so everyone's aware, I do want people to know about your work. Where can they find your work online? Where can they find that?
3: On Pinterest, uploaded without my permission. I'm just kidding. yeah, I try not to upload my art too openly because it gets tattooed without my permission, and now my face is on a lot of people's body without permission, and that it creeps me out. I really don't like when people tattoo my art. Also, yeah, but yeah, I don't think there's a one. Instagram is definitely the best place. That's my website's a little outdated because I've been a little busy, so I am hearing that, and I will work on making a better, more public portfolio. Because, yeah, the years are coming.
2: What's your Instagram?
3: Oh, ANN3HERO. Okay. That is my Instagram.
2: Great. So that'd be the way people will be able to reach out to you if they need to reach out to you.
3: Yes. Follow me on Instagram.
2: Follow her on Instagram, please, because, you know, she's a phenomenal graphic designer here, and definitely appreciate her being part of the drum and bass scene, making quality images for many artists. And hey, when I have my release, I hope to have her be part of that as well.
3: Check my schedule.
2: Yeah, yes. And so I'm just gonna rip to wrap things up very shortly here. And do you have anything to say to the people before we look to wrap things up?
3: Oh my gosh, that's a lot of pressure. I think a lot of people look at me and they see somebody that's very put together, and I don't know. I didn't get a degree in this, and all I know how to do is advocate for myself and for people I love, and become a steward for a genre that I love. And that's been enough for me, and that somehow that's kept me fed. And I'm very grateful to all of the people who have let me make this my job, because I'm a professional freaking jungleist. That's awesome.
2: Yes. And you know, as I mentioned, your presence here is much appreciated here. And we look forward to seeing more of your artwork and just seeing more of your talent here online. You guys definitely look to check her out. Make sure you add her on Instagram. And just look forward to further releases here. Yeah, I'm not gonna just, you know.
3: Oh, yeah.
2: No, I'm just saying, you know, look forward to, you know, more artwork that you're gonna look to do for more artists out there. So as I mentioned, at some point it'd be great. You know, we're gonna look to promote you more and hopefully get more artists on board with your great graphic design here. You know? So I definitely love the retro feel to it. And we'll just continue to look to support you. We have some other great graphic designers of the past here. We're definitely look forward to showcasing them. We have today some of the future here of drum and bass in the present. And we'll look to reflect on some of the older, graphic design and some of the history of that in the near future. But it's definitely a pleasure to have you on the show here. And love your presence in drum and bass, as I mentioned, and look forward to having you back on the show soon. Yes. So with that, I want to say thank you, Ann Hero, for coming out, and wish you a very safe flight back to Seattle.
3: Yeah.
2: And with that, we're gonna say bye to everyone.
3: This is Ann Hero representing Ann Hero World, and you're listening to DNB NYC Radio with your host, DJ Benzocaine, on 90.3 FM WHCR

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1: This is a WHCR emergency broadcast team alert for listeners in New York City. October is Fire Prevention Month, and as temperatures begin to drop, New Yorkers are reminded to take simple steps to help prevent fires and keep their homes and families safe. The FDNY and New York City Emergency Management are encouraging New Yorkers to pay special attention to some of the most common fire hazards in the home. When cooking, never leave food unattended, and keep anything that can catch fire away from the stovetop. If you use a space heater, keep it at least 3 feet away from anything that can burn, including furniture, curtains, and bedding. 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For electrical safety, avoid overloading outlets and power strips. Large appliances should be plugged directly into a wall outlet. 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
3: 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It's DJ Tumble on the ones and twos for the next hour. Woo, I got a show for y'all tonight. This is the track of the moment. Possibly the track of the year. Benny L. and Cleveland Watkiss with Metaphors, coming off of Metalhead's just released. The song is 9 minutes long, y'all. My goodness, it's an anthem. Got the chance to speak with Mr. Cleveland Watkiss a couple of months ago. We talked about this track, as well as the legendary MC Singing Fats. Rest in peace.
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3: 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Keep it locked.

Once again, we're going to have a conversation with Mr. Watkins about the legendary MC Singing Fats. Man, it's coming up in probably about 12, 13 more minutes, man. We got so much to play for y'all tonight, including a special mix celebrating MC Fats. So much new music is going out right now. Shout outs to the Sun and Bass crew. This is Vibes Cartel, Clips, and Shy FX with Just Love. Let's go.

0: This is Crystal Clear and Sweet Pea with 10 Minutes. We don't even have that much time yet before we got to get into this interview with Cleveland Watkins, y'all, man. We might have time for maybe one more track after this, man. And we're going to have an MC Fats mix at the end. Y'all stay tuned for the whole hour, dog. 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Keep it locked.
1: I know that you're afraid. You're afraid of us. You're afraid of change. I don't know the future. I didn't come here to tell you about that.

0: Ladies and gentlemen, this is DJ Tumble with DNB NYC Radio, 90.3 FM WHCR New York. You know, it's the voice of Harlem, and of course, this is the only station bringing you drum and bass and jungle pressure on your FM dial. I'm really, really happy to say that I have a man that really doesn't need any introduction, but obviously deserves one, beyond being one of the premier vocalists within the drum and bass and jungle scene since its inception. A man trained in classical music, a jazz vocalist, a member of the British Empire Order. I mean, the accolades go on and on. I want to introduce to everybody a Mr. Cleveland Waukes.
1: Hey, nice to be in your presence, everyone. I've been to the States for a long while.
0: We obviously would love to have you back. I actually have had a chance to not necessarily run into you directly, but I've physically been in the spaces with you a couple of times, Sun and Bass. Both in 2018 as well as in 2023. I can't wait to go back, obviously. I mean, it's like an amazing moment.
1: Yeah. It's like, for me, it's like the drum and bass mecca, man. I always call it like that. You know, it's where all ends meet. Everyone that really loves the scene make a pilgrimage to this event every year, you know, so I always look forward to catching up with everyone, hearing the fresh music to come, because it's always premiered there. It was Fats. We're going to talk about Fats, but that was one of his real favorite spots. In fact, he was the one that introduced me to Sun and Bass.
0: Really?
1: He kept telling me each year to come to Sun and Bass back in 2004, maybe, something like that. So yeah, Sun and Bass is the place, man.
0: I have to say, big up to you and stuff. There's a clip I've been seeing recently with a new tune you have coming out with Benny L. You guys just keep on pushing the sound forward.
1: Yeah, that particular tune, I mean, it's just been overwhelming, the response from that tune. And, you know, a lot of the top DJs have been playing it all over the world. In fact, I was speaking to Inja, who's actually DJing on the Mali tour. And he was saying that he played it last night, and he said he had people ringing him up, inquiring about it. So yeah, I mean, it's forthcoming on Metalheads July at some point. Yeah, the response on that tune is just, yeah.
0: Hey man, good energy. You know, we will be properly caning it as soon as we get our hands on it too. Trust that we'll be supporting y'all with that. The only time I've had a chance to even see MC Fats myself was in 2018 in Sun and Bass. And, you know, for the audience, you know, unfortunately MC Fats, one of the greatest legends in the drum and bass community, jungle scene, a founder, passed away over 3 years ago at this point. But it's a testament, obviously, his name and his legacy isn't forgotten. We just want to make sure the people of Harlem understand kind of how influential an artist he is here. The thing that I can remember about when I saw him, you know, I can remember him being there, you know, unfortunately, just a little bit not as able to move around across the area as much as so. But it kind of reminded me of videos I've seen randomly of J Dilla. I don't know if you know, appreciate that hip-hop producer, but you know, I can remember seeing some of the clips of him before he unfortunately passed away, where he was still touring. And you know, that kind of commitment, seeing them there on a stage, even if it takes a wheelchair, just to be there for their audience and give the love, there's something special about people who care about that music so much, and they do it right to the very end.
1: Yeah, Fats was rolling out right to the very end. You know, I mean, he was sending me bits and pieces that he was working on, and kind of encouraged me to, you know, come on, Cleve, drop a 16 on this. You know, yeah, I miss him, man. I mean, talk to him all the time. You know, from a spiritual perspective, you know, I still communicate with him. You know, and there's no week that goes by where I don't laugh, because he had the craziest sense of humor of anyone I've ever met in my life, man. Like, he'd laugh about things like you wouldn't believe, you know.
0: His energy, his sense of humor just sounds like it lights up a room.
1: Oh, it was, man, seriously, off the charts. And sometimes you had to just kind of like, you know, I'll have to think about it, and then I'll ask him about it, you know. And even, he'd even drop some lyrics in, some of the lyrics he'd drop, and I'd be like, what did you say there? And he'd just laugh. And then I'd look at the words, and I remember one of the last things that we did together, that we did for Break, but Break didn't necessarily like it, I don't think, at the time. But me and Fats did. But there was a lyric in the tune where he said, so he goes, T-turn to a cinema in a room, donkey wanted, why do you feel rolling, Joe? You know, and I was like, what? So I said to him, and he just laughed. But the thing, what I did was, I went online and I put those words in.
0: Mm-hmm.
1: And I found out this is an old folk tune. from the Caribbean. I thought to myself, wow, man, it's like he's dropping all these kind of things in there. And if you don't know, you don't know. You know, he had a way with like the Spanish style with words that just connect, you know, just hit you in the center. His tone was just so like on point.
0: For me, the thing that stands out, I mean, probably my favorite of his tunes of all time was actually with Dillinger, like I Told You How to Rock off the Cybertron album, you know. And there's an effortlessness to his performances. I don't know if he's more of like an improvisational artist in terms of freestyling and creating this, you know?
1: 100%, man. Every time I ever stepped in the studio, you know, I was fortunate enough to work with him many times, like around a microphone. And our whole thing was, we played the track and we just stepped to the mic, freestyle. We didn't write nothing.
0: But I mean, I guess that's central to just the roots of the music in the first place, and even kind of channeling into the jazz and everything else at the end of the day.
1: Right? Yeah, you know, he's very much about the moment.
0: You know, and I'm curious, actually, you mentioned Ninja earlier. We've been fortunate enough to have him on the show, actually, as well. You know, I'm obviously super excited to hear more of the release coming out on V with his collaboration with Fats Posthumously. At the same time, I actually am really kind of curious what you think about artists and their work kind of being used after they're gone, and if you have any thoughts on if there's anything that we as a community need to be doing when these releasers are coming out to just kind of properly respect and continue to support his legacy.
1: The thing is, with somebody like Fats, his catalog is astronomical. It's prolific, man, beyond. I'm discovering things all the time, new things that I never heard. The art doesn't die, does it? You know what I mean? It lives on. It lives on through the works, you know, through music. So, you know, Ninja bringing out stuff. You know, and we've had conversations about doing a sort of legacy history live. But, you know, I think that his legacy will live on through the music because it's so vast, his catalog, and diverse as well. He worked with so many different producers. Yeah, man, it's still fresh, it's still live, man.
0: Yeah, I have been doing a little bit of digging. There's always been some classics I've loved, but I don't think I realized how deep and how many collaborations he had with other artists like A-Sides. You know, obviously Break is one of the more memorable ones just because of how much they've been putting out those past recent years. I think that prolificness in terms of the artist he's collaborating on also just kind of speaks to his legacy and the energy that this music is really all about, just bringing people together.
1: Yeah, you know, he was very much about that, celebrating the culture and the sort of oneness of all. And some of the stuff that I discovered in kind of recent years about him kind of just cemented things that kind of was evident about him, but he spoke about it, that he came out of sound system culture and was one of the box boys. I don't know if you know what that is, like one of the box boys for Metro Downbeat, one of the guys that built amplifiers over here, sound systems like Shaka. Big lorries, man, like, you know, taking like 20-30 watt speaker boxes to an event. So Fats was one of the guys in the Metro Downbeat sound, and he told me that recently, you know, because me and Fats are the same generation, you know, so we come from that. I came from sound system culture as
0: there
1: well
0: you go.
1: So
0: there you
1: yeah
0: go.
1: we link through the roots of this music, so it was really easy to work with Fats because of our age. We just shared a lot of history with this lovers rock music that we grew up listening to in the 70s, and dub music and sound system culture. So yeah, it was easy flowing with him, you know?
0: I think it's actually easy for people to overlook how much time and effort it takes to create this music in the first place, and especially when you come back to where you're bringing this from, right? That live culture, you having to be in the studio face-to-face with people and having to actually track it all down in a session. It's a testament to continue to evolve with the changing times and technology as well. I don't know if you think that there is anything that's like missing from the way tracks used to be recorded back in the day in comparison. You know, I see so many digital online collaborations with people now.
1: I mean, I think that a lot of young people that are listening to this music now, they're listening, they're going back to the early jungle, early to midnight. And what I sense is that there is a harking back to getting that dirty, rough sound in there again, you know what I mean? Because everything is all cleaner, it's all kind of digitally clean. It's just finding that balance. I mean, again, I'm kind of just with myself, man. I'm just going even deeper into the art of spontaneous music, because I do a lot of live stuff with musicians as well. So, but I'm kind of pushing for this idea of improvisation is composition. Improvisation is composition sped up, and composition is improvisation slowed down. Well, if I sit at the piano and my fingers go somewhere, I want to have like a red light rolling, because
0: you never know.
1: Lost. There's no mistakes. You know, if an idea comes to you, then you just got to be ready to capture it or not. You know, it's coming through you. If you're not ready, then you're gonna miss it. You know, this idea of sitting down and crafting a song, that's the way too for many of us. But then a lot of the time when you look back, when you're crafting something, you always go, oh man, that first idea, I had it.
0: Yes.
1: That first thing that came.
0: Yes.
1: That
0: did. Yes.
1: But what do? We keep rolling it around, and then it gets lost, and then it gets kind of, you start imitating yourself almost.
0: Mm-hmm.
1: You know, you're trying to find that first thing that you did.
0: Honestly, when I was just getting into music and like the equipment that I had was so limited, I still go back and listen to those early beats, and there's a rawness there that I can't recreate with all the time in the world in the studio. It's just not possible.
1: So, yeah, man. So I think there's a need for that.

0: just a beacon for this community and just for the music in general. Honestly, like I think about all the performances I've watched for you online. Obviously, I've seen you in Sun and Bass, and you know your contributions to the scene, and even me just watching some of the things that I see you post online, when you're not afraid to just be active politically and just use the platform that you have to just champion for what's right.
1: It's all connected. See, that goes back to like growing up with roots reggae music. You know what I mean? It's like, you know, Peter Tosh and Marley and Burning Spear and all these kind of artists that spoke about the times and the culture and weren't afraid to say so-called political things. But to me, it's all part of the music, man. You know, it's all music. It's all. Life is politics, man. So to me, talking about what's going on in the world is music to me. I can't separate it. It's all one flow.
0: Salute to you, man. You're a legend, and it's just really, really an honor to be able to speak with you about just what's going on with you, and of course, just to celebrate the legacy of MC Fats. Is there anything that you would like to just say to the good people of Harlem and maybe just the U.S., you know?
1: Yeah, man, just keep your head up, man. You know, good times ahead, man. You know, life is fleeting. You know, we're here 1 minute, the next minute we're in another space. So, yeah,
0: indeed.
1: Treasure the moments, man. That's all we have.
0: Couldn't have said it better. Just thank you for your time. Cleveland Waukes, you are a living legend. As I said before, I'm going to be putting together a little bit of a mix just to kind of celebrate MC Fats. I'm going to be picking some of my favorite tunes and just making sure the good folks of Harlem are aware of just the breadth and the depth of his legacy. Is there any particular songs for you that were a favorite of his?
1: Yes. You know the dancer.
0: Classic.
1: Let me tell you a story about that tune, man. So,
0: please.
1: I remember, because I used to do the Blue Note sessions, right?
0: Mm-hmm,
1: mm-hmm. With Mal Heads back in the mid-90s. And I remember coming out of there at midnight, because, you know, 7 to 12. You know, out there, out of Blue Note at midnight. And I remember going to get a little something to eat at a bagel shop.
0: Uh-huh.
1: So this is, it was 95, I think it was. And I remember pulling up to the bagel shop, and I heard this tune pumping out of the car, and this is the first time I've heard it.
0: Okay.
1: Tune. I remember going, who is this, man? It's like them guys from Jamaica are they're rolling on the tunes now.
0: The ears, you know, picked up on it a little bit differently. It stood out, right?
1: I didn't know anything about this tune. I didn't know who produced it, who was singing on it, anything like that. Okay. But I remember I used to hear it every now and then, and it always grabbed me. It's just so like strong and militant, you know, really kind of yard style, you know what I mean?
0: Uh-huh.
1: Fast forward. When me and Fats went on tour in Brazil with DJ Patif, and I remember he just started to sing it. I said, hold on a minute, did you do that tune? He said, yeah, man, I did it with Hype. I was like, oh my, blew me away when he told me that was a tune that rinsed out the sound, and I was blown away. But listen to this bit now. Fats was from Barbados, not Jamaica. Yeah, he told me this probably about a year or two, year and a half before he transitioned. I heard him in conversation one day, and I heard the Barbadian accent. And I said to him, hold on a minute, Fats, where are your people from? He said, boy, go on, baby, boy, you got Barbados, boy. I said, you kidding me?
0: Never would have known.
1: I said, you are kidding me. So yeah. You know, wonders don't cease with that guy. he's special, man. And celebrate him all the time, man. I'm always listening to his music and talking to him as well, man. Yeah. I talk to him all the time.
0: Again, just salute to you both just for so much of what you've contributed to it. It's really near and dear to a lot of people's heart.
1: Bless up, man.
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1: 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October is Fire Prevention Month, and as temperatures begin to drop, New Yorkers are reminded to take simple steps to help prevent fires and keep their homes and families safe. The FDNY and New York City Emergency Management are encouraging New Yorkers to pay special attention to some of the most common fire hazards in the home. When cooking, never leave food unattended, and keep anything that can catch fire away from the stovetop. If you use a space heater, keep it at least 3 feet away from anything that can burn, including furniture, curtains, and bedding. 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Large appliances should be plugged directly into a wall outlet. 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

sewage complex in which runs the dregs, the filth, the race of men, his hatreds, his prejudices, his passions, and his violence. And the keeper of the sewer?

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piece of wood in the town, you land us. Your second football mother blow smoke. All of those make a look at fame. Some boy will take off like when things get up there and kicks the pen. No puncher, you ain't want to tell the son boy if you do. 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

0: 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We're with none other than with Active in the Jungle. Say what's up to everyone.
1: Hey, what's up?
0: Yes, let's introduce ourselves here.
2: Hi, so my name's Sam, also known as Pinky.
3: Hi, I'm Little L, the MC.
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6: I'm Active.
0: Active. All right. Yes, Active in the Jungle is in the house. So blessed to have you guys. You guys are amazing promoters here, traveling all around the world, spreading the positivity of jungle. We are loving that. I definitely want to talk to you guys and get a sense of, you know, get a history here in terms of how you guys were established. So let's get into that.
2: Well, yeah, we'll start. Active actually started DJing first out of all of us.
6: Yeah, so we started putting on a night called Active in the Jungle, raising money for mental health. And we decided to then start DJing because it just sort of filled up a space on the lineup, really. And then everyone else started to get involved. And then it just took off from there, really. We started getting more opportunities and everyone seemed to love the family vibe.
2: Yeah.
0: Nice. So, I mean, how did you guys actually link up? How did it form?
2: Well, this is Pinky's my mom.
3: Yeah, so I'm like momager. So, I mean, there's always been music in the house. I started raving in the 90s, going to legal raves and raving all over the country. Had some 1210s. I was into sort of collecting records and playing records. So there's always been a big music presence in the home. And that sort of just spread onto the children, really. And they sort of wanted to follow on from that and start putting on their own events. So I got to rave, but just underage, managed to get them in backstage, and it sort of changed their whole career. I mean, you've got history, haven't you, in terms of drumming? So you've always got a big musical background.
0: You play drums, you said?
6: Yeah.
0: Oh, that's okay. Great. So just to get this straight here, you guys are raising two kids. You're very young looking. I have a sister here. So you're raising two kids. You give them that foundation of jungle there. And that was the foundations for the group here, essentially.
2: Yeah. So, I mean, when they were little, they didn't have bedtime stories. I used to just put tape packs on and that just send them to sleep.
0: Wow.
2: So, you know, we're still pregnant with Amber, I'd still go to sort of raves and still be dancing around in front of the speakers. So as soon from a young age, she loved the bass, took her to Manchester Carnival. They love the bass. That's always been a big follower of the bass, and like I say, with the drums, and it just sort of came together, really.
0: Okay.
2: And then my best friend, Little Elle, she's always got great lyrics and she's really positive, so we're like, you know, come and join us.
3: So Pinky introduced me to raving. I started raving quite late, even though I'd always listened to the music. So I got introduced to Pinky. We met when we were in our 30s, and we just like ended up listening to music, especially during COVID time. We'd put on some music, I'd start doing a bit of rhyming to it,
0: right.
3: And they're like, oh, you should do that for real. So yeah, it just kind of popped off from there, really.
5: It all just sort of grew really naturally.
3: Yeah.
5: It's just sort of blossomed.
6: Yeah.
5: We
6: was always our kitchen to worldwide now as well.
2: We're already active crews. We always like travelling and getting about, you know, that's always within us. And now with the music, it, you know, it gives us an excuse now to sort of travel and spread the vibes and the love of jungle music.
0: Yes. So when did you guys officially form?
4: I think 3 years ago, is it now?
6: Yeah.
4: The first set we did as Active Crew was a vinyl set for a charity event that we put on in Manchester for a mental health charity. That was the first thing that put us together. And then our first digital set as a crew was She Climbed Three Mountains. Pinky and Little Elle climbed three mountains in under 24 hours.
2: Peak Challenge, so it's the highest mountain in England, Wales and Scotland, so Ben Nevis, Scafell and Snowdonia. So we meant to do it in 24 hours. It took us 27 hours, but it was still an accomplishment.
3: Wow. And a big challenge.
2: So did that for mental health. And the last, you know, we've been overplaying over in Brooklyn last week, and that was for
5: immigration equality.
2: Yeah, so we're always trying to out there, trying to fundraise, you know, trying to do our bit for the community.
4: We like to help rave for a reason and get a proper reason for going to rave and make a difference in the world.
2: It's the one place on the dance floor where nothing matters, you know, you're all equal, you've all come there for the same vibe, and you know, no one's a stranger on the dance floor. So, you know, it's always about spreading that love around.
7: Positive vibes only, yeah.
0: Nice. Yeah. Nice. So, let's see. Who's DJing? Who DJs
4: the
0: crew here?
4: Mitzi, myself, I DJ. My mum, Pinky, Active, and my sister, Diz, we're the DJs. And then Little L's our MC. But we also have two more MCs back home in the UK. So big up Commander and Mike Cadet. Yeah. We're missing you out here, but we're still representing the crew. Yeah.
2: and Active is also our producer. He produces some good music. He's been producing some of the dubs that we've been playing.
0: Wow.
6: Yeah, it's been good to play them out here as well in New York.
0: Well, let's talk about that. You're a producer. How long have you been producing for?
6: Right about 2 years now, I think.
0: 2 years? Wow. Yeah, yeah. Wow, that's a pretty short time there. It's very nice. You got the dubs.
6: Yeah, the tracks are getting there now, so they're ready and playable.
0: Good. What do you use for that? Out of curiosity.
6: I use Logic.
0: Logic, very nice. That's a good DAW to work with. Very
6: yeah,
0: good.
6: Easy to use, I think.
0: Yeah, nice. That's great. Well, first off, I actually found out about you guys through, you know, just online and seeing. First off, your branding. I'm loving the branding.
4: Thank you.
8: This is down to me.
0: I love that. Yeah. Something unlike any other crew in terms of like how you guys present on social media.
2: She's a costume designer, so yeah. I've been the costume and she makes all the flyers and
0: the graphic design.
4: I do all the posters. I make like banners, so our events we like to make more of an interactive jungle experience. So
0: I see that.
4: I decorate the whole venue.
0: Yeah.
4: All neon jungle inspired. I make all of the merch and like lighters and things and stickers. We'll have to give you some stickers.
0: Yeah, no, it's awesome. I was looking at the social media and it's very eye catching. You know, it's kind of like the bright colors you use. Yeah. Like a circus vibe. Yeah. It's a different vibe, and I think that's what gets a lot of people's attention, you know? Yeah. It's really good. They're very good.
4: Yeah.
0: Yes.
4: But yeah, we like to be different. There's no use in being the same as everyone else.
0: Exactly.
4: It's boring.
0: Yeah, you guys just definitely stand out. That's actually what caught my attention. Yeah. I said, you know, I need to follow you guys here.
4: Thank you.
0: Yes, I actually want to talk about what you guys are doing here in terms of traveling and putting on events, because that's something that there are a lot of promoters, a lot of drum-based promoters, but the way you guys are looking to go out and looking to put on these parties, you know, as a group, that's something I don't see very often with promoters. Mm-hmm. Traveling around and doing this is actually very exciting to see. Can you discuss? Yeah.
4: Well, we were actually called Active Crew before we DJed, so we've always been active, always been traveling about, we've always loved it, and now we get to travel about and spread the music, so that's sort of where the traveling's come from. I mean, in December we played in India, in Goa, that was beautiful.
0: In the jungle. What? Yeah.
4: So that was beautiful, with all like a jungle behind us DJing.
2: Bass spell.
6: We want to take it everywhere, really. We want to go as far and wide as we possibly can with it and spread it everywhere.
0: That's great.
4: We like to spread the positive energy to as many people as we can, because we're for the underground scene. Like, there's so much commercialism in this scene at the moment that we're there for the small people and there for the people that actually are there for the music.
0: Yes. So I completely agree. I mean, jungle at this point, I feel like it is commercialized at this point. When you have artists like Justin Bieber putting out drum and bass songs, and, you know, all these mainstream artists putting out drum and bass songs, saturating the market with it. There's a lot of fly-by-night artists that come by, you know, just putting out stuff, just to not really supporting the jungle scene, but more just trying to promote themselves. I see that, and that's something that I don't necessarily agree with, and that's why I really appreciate groups such as yourselves. I can tell you guys are really, you know, really have a solid foundation. You guys aren't really the fly-by-night group here, promoters. And I love the way you guys are managing in terms of your promotion. So I think that's great. And also, I want to talk more about your dubs here. You see, you have some dubs here. You have some anything you're going to officially be releasing, or is it more like bootlegs? Or
6: we've got some that I'll be playing today that might be getting released soon, but there'll be more information on that soon.
0: Okay. Good.
4: In the next couple of weeks, I think, to release some.
6: Yeah, we might have some free downloads on the way.
0: Okay, great. Well,
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6: on Instagram and Facebook.
0: Yes, can we please give out the shout outs here with the social media so everyone can look to tune in and with the Active in the Jungle crew, please. Yeah.
4: If you want to follow the collective, that's Active Crew on Instagram. So Active and Crew, KRU. And then we've also got Active in the Jungle, which is for all our events and everything in between, because we do things like video sets as well. If you want to check out any of our live clowning arounds, we've got a couple more video sets to be released on there soon on our YouTube, which is also Active in the Jungle.
0: Oh,
4: And if you want to support by buying any merch, you can go on our Bandcamp, Active in the Jungle, and we've got glow-in-the-dark t-shirts on there.
0: And the shirts are looking really cool here. We are definitely going to be, we're going to be taking some photos here so everyone can look to see, you know, in terms of the branding and how they're presenting here. We're definitely loving that. And just to be clear, this is Active is your first time in New York City.
6: Yeah, it's my first time here.
0: Oh, nice, nice. So everyone else has been to New York City.
2: Yeah, I've been once before. You've been a few times.
8: This is my sixth time in
0: New York. Sixth time. Okay, so you're basically, you know this place.
4: Well, this has been his dream holiday destination his whole life. He's wanted to go to New York.
6: Yeah, I've always wanted to come to New York, so I'm buzzing to be here. And it was amazing to get to play such an amazing rave as well while we're here.
0: Oh, yes, absolutely, absolutely.
4: And be on here is a big honour as well. Really appreciative you had us on.
0: Yes, absolutely. Yeah. Big shout out to Days God, Sammy Sosa. They were holding it down, at the event. And Anna Hero, she was there too. Big shout out to her. And a big shout out to the Fat Cap crew. And yes, we definitely appreciate you guys coming in here and spreading the drum and bass love here. And I want to just, before we look to wrap things up here, you guys want to give a special shout out, last words, anything here?
2: Yes, so I suppose Mad Max, Samantha De Silva for having us over, Brooklyn loves...
4: Brooklyn loves UKG. And then we also played in Miami last Friday, so big up to American Grime and everyone over there for having us on. Yes. That was a big night as well.
0: Yes.
4: And just big ups to every raver that we've met while we've been here. It's been a pleasure to meet you all.
6: Yeah, we met some amazing people on this journey. It was really nice. Yeah.
0: Excellent.
2: Thanks to everyone we met along the way. It's been amazing.
8: And everyone out there who's supporting us.
4: Yeah.
0: Absolutely. And well, we hope to see you guys back in New York soon.
4: Yeah. Yes, fingers crossed.
0: For future events. And also, I did note that, aside from just the Active crew, you guys have individual pages.
4: Yeah.
0: If you guys want to shout out your pages here,
2: Pinky D and B, and then I also do Day Glow Art as well, so that's Sam I Am Paintings as well.
8: MC Little L,
4: mine's DJ Mitzi.
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10: 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October is Fire Prevention Month, and as temperatures begin to drop, New Yorkers are reminded to take simple steps to help prevent fires and keep their homes and families safe. The FDNY and New York City Emergency Management are encouraging New Yorkers to pay special attention to some of the most common fire hazards in the home. 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

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Yes, yeah, just stay there with him and commune with him. Just have a love affair with God.

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Right here, right now, today.

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That's why we're all here together, to let everybody know that house music lives.

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How are you today? It's time for you to find some peace and joy and happiness. It's all a choice, and I want you to choose it. So please.

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It's time to choose peace and love and joy. It belongs to you. It's all yours. So relax your mind, because everything is already all right.

Hello, my name is Sarah Raymond, and welcome to this guided meditation focusing on being present and practicing mindfulness. I want to thank you for taking the time to honor yourself with this meditation. I'm so grateful you have chosen me as your guide. By using your breath as an anchor, you can get grounded in the present moment at any time in your life. Please find a comfortable place where you can relax, turn off any distractions, and not be disturbed. Now make yourself comfortable, either in a seated or lying down position. Close your eyes and begin to notice your breath. You have chosen to take the time to honor yourself in a positive way by bringing mindfulness to the way that you live. You are strengthening the connection between your body and your mind. You have chosen to build the skill of mindfulness and living in the present. Without making any changes to your breath, notice how it flows in through the nose and fills up your body with life. Follow the flow of the air as it goes into your body through your nostrils, and notice how your chest and abdomen rise and fall naturally as the breath comes in and goes out. This breath will be your anchor and keep you rooted in the present moment. When you focus on your breath, you are always focused in the present because you cannot get back a past breath. And you cannot breathe in a future breath before the present moment. As you continue to stay with the breath as an anchor to the present moment, allow it to flow out, releasing any physical and emotional tension with each exhale. And allow the awareness of your breath to spread throughout your body. As you still may have thoughts going through your mind, notice them from afar as if you are an observer. And now begin to deepen each breath in and out. And as your breath fills you up more fully, focus your attention on the stillness that comes between the inhale and the exhale. Allow this stillness to last a little longer, pausing, holding the breath momentarily between the inhale and the exhale. Breathe in this way for 3 more cycles and feel the tension melt away from your body to be gone forever. Give yourself permission to be fully supported by your surroundings and be open to the possibility of what comes with a state of comfort. Allow your mind to quiet and the noises and responsibilities of the world around you to turn off. In just a moment, you are going to continue this practice of awareness and bring your awareness to your physical body, in order to relax every part of your body, beginning at the top of your head, moving all the way down to the bottom of your feet. As you hear each part of your body being spoken, you will first bring your awareness to that body part, noticing how it feels without judgment. Relax that part deeply. Now turn your attention to the top of your head. Visualize and feel your scalp and head, and then relax. Begin to progressively release each muscle, small and large, from your head all the way down to your toes. Notice how powerful the sense of your body is, and how just a thought in your mind can have the ability to relax your entire body so deeply.
You begin to feel your forehead soften and smooth. Your eyebrows and eyes melt. 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Notice how deep and calm your breath has become as you continue to relax deeper and deeper. What other sensations do you notice in this moment? 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Your thighs feel heavy and sink into the surface below you. 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You now allow yourself to drift into a deep state of relaxation, letting yourself go. And as you continue to focus on your breath and your physical body, follow the sound of my voice on this journey of relaxation. Take notice of any thoughts that come into your mind. Simply acknowledge the thought and allow your breath to carry it away. Now, as you continue to relax, begin to use your imagination and see yourself on a soft, fluffy white cloud. 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When you lay down on this cloud, it fits you perfectly. It supports you entirely so you can let go of any need for holding on. This is the most perfect and comfortable cloud made just for you. And you will safely take a journey on this cloud as it will drift you off to your most favorite, peaceful place. With your imagination, see this beautiful place in vivid detail where you are happy, you are calm, and you are at peace. Feel that the temperature around you is perfect just for you. This place may be a place that you have been to before, or one that exists only in your imagination. Any place that you are happy and at peace is perfect. See yourself in this peaceful place. Take in all of your surroundings. Use all of your senses.
hear the sounds, smell the smells, and know that when you are in this perfect place, nothing bad can happen. You are safe and supported. You are completely in control. I am simply your guide. Here in this deep state, incredible changes can be made with your subconscious mind. In this place, you are more in touch with your truest self than you have ever been before. You are completely relaxed in this happy place. In just a moment, I'm going to count down from 10 to 1. And as I do, you can allow yourself to relax completely on this soft cloud. Feel comfortable in this special place on the cloud, allowing yourself to go deeper and deeper into relaxation. And each number you hear will bring you deeper into comfort. And as I begin to count, you relax. 10, letting go completely. 9, you are deeply relaxed. 8, you feel yourself release stress and tension. 7, your entire body softens. 6, give yourself permission to let go. 5, drifting down deeper and deeper. 4, your relaxation continues to double with each number. 3, 2, deeper into comfort. And 1, all the way into a deep relaxation. Now, as you continue to relax and enjoy your peaceful place, I'm going to give you some suggestions. 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You find that you are making choices that support your personal development. You find that you are okay with making mistakes. You know that they are an opportunity to learn and grow, and you appreciate those times. You believe in yourself, and you believe you are exactly where you need to be on your journey of life. You continue to take time to be mindful and aware of your feelings,
your emotions, and your true self. You know to be happy and fulfilled, you must connect to what is true for you. You are able to find happiness in the little things in life. You take time every day to experience moments of gratitude. Your thoughts are positive and give you the confidence to grow and live life to the fullest. You feel enthusiasm and confident in all that you do. You know that with this gratitude, confidence, and positive thinking, you can get through any potential tough situation. All you need is to believe in yourself and to practice loving kindness and compassion for yourself. You are willing to be present and mindful in your life and to live it to the fullest. You are strong enough to face your emotions clear-headed and fully present. You choose to take even better care of yourself, redefining yourself as a new, happier, more energetic, and self-loving person. You allow new and more empowered thoughts and inspired feelings of success, healing, and wellness to break through each and every day and to profoundly build within you. You love yourself and you accept yourself. You choose to take time every day to strengthen your own natural abilities, to create the patterns that will work best in your life. You choose to be the person you want to be. In your mind, repeat after me. I am enough. I take time to connect to what is true for me. I am strongly connected to my heart and to my feelings.

I practice loving kindness and compassion for myself. I find time for stillness to listen to my needs and my truth. I am open to the positive possibilities that may come my way. And now you let go of any negative thoughts that do not serve you. You let go of any past negativities and replace them with positive thoughts and gratitude. You believe that you can be strong and confident in your life. You see your limiting behaviors and beliefs disappear. Self-doubt and fear are things of the past. You trust your instincts and your abilities because you are connected to your true self. You are confident, you are strong. And now that you are connected with your true self, you are amazingly unstoppable, feeling forever proud of yourself. In just a moment, I will count to five. When I get to five, you will awaken from the state of relaxation to the present moment, feeling relaxed, yet energized and confident. When you awake, you will still feel this way. One, you are beginning to come out of this state of comfort. Bring your awareness to the present moment, to the sounds around you and the surface below you. Two, you are feeling relaxed. Begin to bring some gentle movements to your body. Three, your mind is clear and confident, feeling wonderful, emotionally calm and at peace. Four, you feel the strength of your confidence and you believe in yourself. And five, open your eyes. You are fully awake and energized. Thank you so much for listening. Have a wonderful day.

Good morning. It has been quite a privilege being able to grow up in two quite different ways of life. I was born in Germany and at the same time had the chance to learn more about an ancient art coming from the Shaolin Temple. When you grow up in an Asian family, it is quite common that firstly, you don't argue with your father, and secondly, you either become medical doctor, engineer, or lawyer, elsewise your parents will be very unhappy. So, having that said, I finished my academic education with two university degrees, an MBA, and quite a collection of different certificates and diplomas. Everything that my parents thought would be useful to have. But throughout this education, I felt something was missing. Because I was learning about many different aspects. How the plant is working, what an atom is made out of, how a political system is functioning. But somehow the subject was missing to learn something about myself. So with the age of 4, for the first time, I got introduced into the monastic practices. And I was very happy to find out that the main part of these practices were dealing with the exploration and the discovery of yourself. There was mental training, development of behavior, combined with the physical training, all aspects of what nowadays is known as Shaolin Kung Fu. Now, despite the wishes of my parents to somehow go out in the market and try to manage the world, I decided to continue this monastic life and start learning more about myself first. Now, in the preparation for this talk, I was asked to share a few words on what is important in this lifetime. And see, it's already challenging to put 3 decades into a single talk. But the picture I would like to show you summarizes very much what I consider as being valuable in this lifetime. There is something about sharing with others. There is something about connection. There is the training and development of yourself. It is to enjoy your time even doing nothing. And one main aspect is to find a way and do the things you like to do. Now, when I received the invitation to have a talk at today's event, especially under the slogan, High, Higher, Highest, something very particular came up on my mind. And a master from the Shaolin Temple once told me a story that I would like to share with you. A man was living close to a mountain, and every day he was thinking, how would it be to climb that mountain and what would I see on the peak? So finally the day came and the man went on the journey.
Arriving at the foot of the mountain, he met the first traveler. So he asked, "How did you get up the mountain and what did you see from the top?" And so the traveler shared his path and also the view that he had. But then the man was thinking, "The way that this traveler described to me sounds very exhausting. I need to find another way to climb." So he continued to walk on the foot of the mountain until he met the next traveler. So once again he asked, "How did you climb up that mountain? And what did you see from the top?" And so again the traveler shared his story. Still not being determined on which direction and which way to go, the man asked 30 more people, 30 more travelers. When he finished talking to all of them, he finally made up his mind. "Now that so many people already shared with me their paths and especially what they all saw from the top, I don't need to climb there anymore." It is very unfortunate this man never went on the journey. Now, to conclude this story, firstly, each individual needs to find the most suitable way to climb that mountain. But secondly, there is information possible to be shared with words. But it is impossible to share the experience of clarity when you are standing on that peak by yourself. To invest the right effort in climbing that peak is very much what all the Buddhist practices, the Shaolin training, or any spiritual practice is about. Clarity means you see more clear. When you see more clear, interrelations become more apparent. When you see more clear, there is no need to believe anyone or believe anything. Seeing clear means you can distinguish for yourself which is the proper direction to take and which decisions do I have to make in order to make my goals or aspirations start to

Bible, we refer to them as the five hindrances. The five hindrances are describing different states of the mind. In those states of the mind, it becomes very hard to see clearly and therefore engage in the right decisions. The first hindrance is called sensual desire. Sensual desire arises in the moment when you are paying attention to something that is giving you a positive emotion. This positive emotion can originate from five gates of your body: seeing, hearing, smelling, tasting, or feeling. So in your mind, you climb up that mountain. After 1 mile of walking, you discover a beautiful restaurant surrounded by beautiful people. You smell delicious food and the great variety of beverages. When you follow that temptation, you have already lost your track. When this temptation becomes so strong that you don't want to leave that place anymore, then the sensual desire has turned into an obsession. In both cases, remaining at that place means you can't get clarity. The second hindrance, ill will, describes a state of the mind that arises from negative emotions. In that state of the mind, you have an aversion, a rejection, or simply a dislike against either an object, a situation, or can be even a person. To simplify, it means you are climbing the mountain and it starts to rain, but you don't like rain. You discover the roads are bumpy, but you don't like bumpy roads. In order to cross the river, you need to swim, but you don't like swimming. Whatever it is that you dislike, it won't make it a pleasant journey. Unless you learn to let go of this ill will, it's more likely even that you won't continue that journey. The third hindrance, originally translated as sloth and torpor. Sloth means it's the heaviness of the body. Torpor means it's the dullness of the mind. It is characterized by sleepiness, non-motivation, lack of energy, and oftentimes can manifest itself in a state of depression. Now, a simile used in Buddhism describes it as imprisonment. You find yourself locked in a cell. It becomes very hard to make any type of mental or physical effort. So, in order to continue your path, there is only one option left. You need to find a way to get out from that hole, from that cell. Now, the fourth hindrance is called restlessness. It is the state of an unsettled mind. Unsettled mind means your mind cannot settle. Settle where? Settle in the present moment. An unsettled mind either is worrying about the future or traveling into the past and rejecting, judging about an event that happened into your past. A simile used here is the monkey mind, constantly jumping from one branch to another, unable to stay for a too long time at the present moment. The problem is, there is no time to see clearly anymore. Now, the last of the five hindrances is called skeptical doubt.
and is very closely related to

a state of mind which is based on indecisiveness. It is very easy in that state of mind getting lost in thoughts. Can I do this? Is this the right path? What will the other say? What if this? What if that? The mind cannot synchronize with your own actions anymore. And the result is that you are getting disconnected with the goals and aspirations that once you have set to yourself. When the way is filled with too much doubts, more often you will stop instead of moving on. That we know the five hindrances now, what are we going to do about them? You need to align and structure your life in such a way to prevent those hindrances from arising. If you are not successful, you need to use techniques in order to remove them. Each of these hindrances is placing a dark cloud on your mind or on the way of your climb. Simply remember one thing. Just let it rain. This is a four-step method to help you removing those hindrances. The first step is recognize in what state of the mind you are finding yourself in. Afterwards, learn to accept, acknowledge, and allow the situation or a person to be the way how it is, to be the way how they are. Investigate your emotional and mental state and ask questions. Why did it come up? What is going to be the consequence if I remain in that state? And ultimately, non-identification means it is the practice. I am not the body. I am not the mind. I am not my emotion. It's just that I can see all these three aspects about me. All of our lifetimes, all of our lives are too unique to copy the past from someone else. To bring meaning to your life, to bring value into your life, you need to learn and master yourself. And don't let the hindrances stop you. If any of you chooses to climb that path to clarity, I will be very happy to meet you at the peak.

Hello.

Yeah.

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1: This is a WHCR emergency broadcast team alert for listeners in New York City. October is Fire Prevention Month, and as temperatures begin to drop, New Yorkers are reminded to take simple steps to help prevent fires and keep their homes and families safe. The FDNY and New York City Emergency Management are encouraging New Yorkers to pay special attention to some of the most common fire hazards in the home. When cooking, never leave food unattended, and keep anything that can catch fire away from the stovetop. If you use a space heater, keep it at least 3 feet away from anything that can burn, including furniture, curtains, and bedding. 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Large appliances should be plugged directly into a wall outlet. 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I'm Sanji Lopez, signing off from the WEBT News Desk.

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1: Dr. Larry, I got to thank you for joining me today because your information, your experience is very valuable to all of our communities, especially new parents. But before we jump into these more deeper conversations, I want to do something light with you. Are you ready to play a game called Get to Know You Quick Rapid Fire Questions? You down to play?
2: I'm down. Let's do it.
1: All right. So this is going to be a this or that type of questions. So just give you your first answer right off the top. All right, let's go. Morning walks or evening strolls?
2: Evening strolls.
1: All right. Classical music or jazz?
2: Classical music.
1: Gardening or hiking?
2: Hiking.
1: Favorite herb or plant to work with?
2: That's a good one. I'd say rosemary.
1: Okay. Tea or coffee?
2: Tea.
1: Books or documentaries?
2: Books.
1: Mountains or oceans?
2: Oceans.
1: Writing or speaking?
2: Speaking.
1: Okay. All right, so we got the flow out here. Couple of quick fire questions for you because I got a slew of questions from listeners, parents, followers of both of ours, actually. So I don't want to take too much time chatting, but I want to get right into these questions. But before that, I want to highlight that although we are speaking to a pediatrician, a certified pediatrician, practicing pediatrician, if he is not your primary care provider, this conversation is not to be misconstrued for medical advice, diagnosis, treatments, or cures of anything at all. So now that we got that PSA out of the way, man, let's jump right into this. We're going to go right into the basics of vaccines. So I would like for you to answer in simple terms, how do vaccines work?
2: Well, vaccines are meant to expose children and adults to a piece of a bacteria or virus that you're not necessarily expected to have already been exposed to. So it's injected into the body with the expectation that when you are exposed, you're going to recognize that bacteria or virus as a foreign enemy. You're going to mount an immune response against it, such that in the event there is a natural infection of that bacteria or virus in the community, you are already protected by having that injection put into your body, which gives you immunity so that when you are exposed to the natural infection, you will already be protected. That's the theory.
1: That's the theory behind this. And, you know, for argument's sake, this is a very pretty valid theory based on all the years of these injections being used and vaccines being used over time. That it's been proven to be work. It's proven to work in some instances, or most instances, to get rid of certain illnesses, right? Polio?
2: No, actually. I mean, what I just said is how we're told vaccines work.
1: Uh-huh.
2: But it's based on a lot of assumptions that are not true.
1: The
2: one assumption that's not true is that you're expected that if you don't have the disease around you, then you don't have the germ in your body. And that's not true. We can all be carrying the bacteria and the viruses that we vaccinate against, even without being sick. And so you'll hear people say, well, what if I'm exposed? What if I'm eventually exposed to polio? The assumption is that you don't already have the genetic material of that illness in your body. And that's not necessarily true. And so we are unfortunately injecting material into the body that already may be familiar genetic material of microorganisms and that may create the potential for autoimmune disease. Because the unfortunate thing here, Danny, is that people believe that the microorganism is not in their body, but they also believe that there's nothing else in their body that has similar genetic material. And that's unfortunate, because there's plenty of information in the literature that says that the microorganisms that we inject into the body may also be similar to or the same as our own tissue in our body. And so we can essentially be creating autoimmune disease just by the very nature of using vaccines.
1: So adding more of genetic material that could already be there, is this essentially an overstimulation of the immune response?
2: Not only is it an overstimulation, but if the genetic material that you're injecting through a vaccine is already present in your body, you are priming your immune system to see the injection as foreign, and then any attempt, any possibility will occur when your immune system then sees the same genetic material on your muscles, in your joints, in your mitochondria, in your DNA, and will mount an immune response against your own body. Because it's the same or similar genetic material to what you injected through the vaccine, with your thought that there couldn't be any genetic material of that microorganism already in your body, or similar to or the same as other genetic material that makes up your physical body.
1: And so when you were in medical school, was this something that was taught to you, or did you have to come about this understanding through your experience or other means of continued education?
2: Well, there's almost no education about vaccines in medical school. Now, mind you, I went to medical school from 1983 to 1987, so there were many fewer vaccines given to children at that time. And we were just told, here's the schedule, give them, this is what they do, period.
1: No additional questioning, it's just, this is what it is, you follow, you don't ask questions.
2: You're not supposed to question, you know, the sacred cow. It was deemed to be the thing to do. It is life-saving. There is no reason to question it. And it wasn't until 1998, so 15 years after I started medical school, that there was some reason to start questioning not only whether vaccines work, but whether they're even safe.
1: Wow, that is a big bomb to drop on people, because I'll tell you, as a parent, I have 1 9-year-old, and I know that there's a lot of parents out there right now that are going to their pediatricians, and their pediatricians are telling them they have to do these preventative procedures to save their child's life. They're using fear factors of death and long-term harm from the preventable illnesses. And this, what you're saying, is just so different than what anybody else could hear. So I would like to dive deeper into understanding this, like from the ears of a parent that just went to the pediatrician and had their well check. And their pediatricians, you know, this is one of the terms, I got to say this, one of the terms I've heard that I've never heard before was under-immunized. And I think there might be a lot of parents out here that have heard that, and their pediatricians are rushing them to take multiple shots at the same time to catch up. Right. To what you will. What do you say to that? What do you say to that?
2: Well, remember, Danny, that the going thinking is that if you don't have the vaccine, you can't be protected. And the challenge with that is, you know, if you look at the number of bacteria and viruses that we vaccinate kids against, it's maybe in the numbers of 50 to 60. Now, most people don't know that the human body has several hundred trillion bacteria and viruses inside it. And so we're vaccinating against 50 to 60 bacteria and viruses. And the human body walks around with hundreds of trillions of them. And so what are the odds that if we're walking around with hundreds of trillions of bacteria and viruses, that we are already exposed to the 50 or 60 that we vaccinate against? I mean, statistically, it's very likely that we have all the infections that we vaccinate against in our body already. But the fear factor is you're not exposed to the germ unless there's an outbreak and someone gives it to you. And the other unfortunate problem is that we're made to believe that if you give a vaccine, the germ that you're vaccinated against just disappears and is no longer present in society. They use the word eradicate. I'm sorry, but that's not true. You cannot completely destroy the presence of a bacteria or a virus in the community. You can't. And they teach you that if you vaccinate enough kids, you will eliminate or eradicate the presence of the germ. It's not true. And I'm happy to discuss this with any physician or scientist. And the problem is that my viewpoints will never be discussed with someone who believes otherwise, because they don't want to be exposed for not really knowing what in God's name they're talking about. And the other major issue, which I touched on, which I really want to enforce for your listeners, is that there has never been one proper safety study on any vaccine ever. So any of the ingredients that are in shots have never been properly, appropriately, scientifically studied for safety when they're injected into children. Wow. And what's ironic here, Danny, is that the government actually admits it. But they're not going to say it enough so that the public hears it. But if you dig deep enough, you'll find that there's never been any proper safety evaluation of any of the ingredients in the vaccines. In fact, they're actually dangerous.
1: Wow. So, man, this is mind-blowing conversation. I hope that people are taking this in. We're at WHCR 90.3 FM radio, the voice of Harlem. I have this special guest, Dr. Larry Pilevsky, sharing some really important insight about the hazards that are pretty much unknown to most almost all parents and most physicians, apparently. And I think the topic that we're diving into is these ingredients that are put inside these vaccines. I believe they're called adjuvants. These are the additions that are put inside these vials for like preservation purposes. And what else? Please help me out here, Dr. Larry.
2: Okay. So the medical, the scientific community understands that if you inject a piece of bacteria or a virus into the body, there's very little immune response. There's very little antibody response. So the scientific community would say, because very little antibody is produced, it's not an effective vaccine. But they want a high antibody response. So they need to make the vaccine in such a way that when it is injected into the body's immune system is going to manufacture a big antibody response against the bacteria and the viruses. So they use something called an adjuvant. That adjuvant is aluminum. And aluminum is a toxin to the brain. It's a toxin to the cells of the body. It's a toxin to the mitochondria. The mitochondria are the fuels of every cell. It's the engine that's supposed to keep the cells running in the body. And aluminum nanoparticle, as an adjuvant, is toxic. And you will hear doctors say, oh, come on, there's only so little aluminum in there. It doesn't make a difference. Well, that's not based on any scientific study. That's based on opinion. And so when your doctor says there's nothing to worry about, your doctor is not telling the truth, because the aluminum that's in there as an adjuvant, as a nanoparticle, can get into the brain and cause brain injury and brain damage. And they will never tell you that. And when I show doctors the evidence, they can't accept it, because the entire pediatric practice is dependent on giving children vaccines. And I have been working with children who are non-vaccinated for the past 25 plus years. And I don't see the kinds of brain damage in that population of children that is unvaccinated that I do in the children who are vaccinated.
1: Now, that right there is the most telling and the most important factor. We're talking with Dr. Larry Pilevsky, and we're discussing one of the most important things for new parents, new grandparents, aunts, uncles to know about this very polarizing and oftentimes emotionally charged conversation. And we have a practicing pediatrician who is telling us that in his experience of over 30 years, that working with children that have not been vaccinated, they have less problems neurologically in any type of symptomology versus the children that have had the full schedule of vaccines. Did I get that right, Dr. Larry Pilevsky?
2: Well said, Danny. Thank you.
1: That is absolutely mind-blowing. You can take, they say, science is slow, common sense is fast. We can take common sense and try to apply it as much as we can. But there are forces, apparently, that are totally against common sense. And Dr. Larry, I do want to know, as a pediatrician, you have your colleagues, you have the people that you've worked alongside with in this mission of helping our children be healthier and more resilient. But apparently, the practices that you have been told that are necessary and have been placed on almost all pediatricians is actually damaging our society. This is what I'm gathering. And I want to know, you know, what are the changes that happened to the vaccine schedule? What has changed over these years?
2: Well, first of all, I want to say that the unfortunate thing is that you can't get a practicing pediatrician to have a dialogue with me in public about the shots. They not one of them will actually engage in a dialogue. They know intuitively that there's a lot of information about the safety and efficacy of vaccines that they don't know, that they just repeat. And they don't even think that they should be held to a standard by which they can be challenged. So they sit on this high pulpit and just decide that we're right, meaning them, and that they have full authority to say what they say without being challenged. And, you know, as a parent, I would be mortified that they would not engage in an academic, in a scientific, or in a respectful conversation in public. Now, when I was training in medical school, there were three vaccines. There was the DPT, diphtheria, pertussis, tetanus. There was the oral polio vaccine. And there was the MMR, the measles, mumps, rubella. And then in 1989, they added the Haemophilus influenza B vaccine, HIB. And then in 1991, they added the hepatitis B vaccine. And then in 1995, they added the chickenpox or the varicella vaccine. And then in the 2000s, they added the Prevnar, the PCV20 vaccine. It was PCV7 at the time. And then the flu vaccine was added in certain parts of the country and definitely in the city in that time. And then the rotavirus vaccine was added. And then the hepatitis A vaccine was added. And, you know, recently the COVID vaccine was added. And so it's just been increasing over the last 30-plus years, one after another. And this, the sad part is that even the federal government has admitted, we've never tested giving all these shots together all at once or in combinations. But nonetheless, we still recommend giving them. And that was stated at an advisory committee on immunization practices, ACIP meeting a number of years ago, where, you know, they were talking about a hepatitis B vaccine and someone asked a question about giving it with other vaccines. And the answer was, well, we don't have any studies looking at how the vaccines work together when they're given at the same time. But nonetheless, we still recommend giving them, which, of course, has no scientific backing at all. But because it's stamped by the almighty government committee, then people accept it. And that's outrageous.
1: That is absolutely outrageous. And going off to the point where the pediatricians are not even willing to have this conversation, I remember asking my pediatrician, this was many years ago, when I had my son in for vaccination, and I did not know the dangers, I did not know the risks, but I did ask, and I said, what kind of information did you have on potential issues with taking this? And they looked at me as if I was being combative. They looked at me as if I was being disruptive or disrespectful to their knowledge base. And they said, you know what, hold on, we'll go get you some literature to ease your mind. It took about 20 minutes and came back with nothing.
2: Mm-hmm.
1: It came back with nothing. And
2: but there is nothing.
1: That right there was very telling. And unfortunately,
2: but think about it, Danny. Yeah. As a father, you're there to protect your child. As a mother who goes into the office, and you're there to protect your child, and you ask a valid question, and you are belittled, you are berated, you are talked down to, you're looked at as, oh, you're one of those. As if when you walk in to buy a car, you're not allowed to ask the car salesman about the car. Or if you look to buy a house, you're not allowed to ask the realtor about the boiler or the roof or the windows or the basement or the electrical panel or the HVAC, right? I mean, that's really what you're dealing with here. You're not allowed to ask because they say so, when in fact you would never buy any other product in the world without going through a proper sequence of questioning.
1: Asking questions is not a crime. There's nothing wrong with it.
2: It is to the pediatricians.
1: Right. And you know what? This is the question I have for you also. Do you think that the pediatricians are, I guess, acting this way based on their superiority complex of thinking that, you know, we know better than you as a parent? Or do you think there is a financial aspect to having all their patients vaccinated? Is there a kickbacks or something like that?
2: Well, the answer is yes to both questions. When you're trained to be a physician, you're trained to be a higher authority. And how far you take that depends on the person who became the physician, right? And so you're trained that there's no one who knows more than you do. And if there's anything I had to learn in becoming a physician was the words, I don't know. And it was very humbling over the years to learn how to say, I don't know, or I'll find out, or let me think about it. So it's a humbling experience, but it's not something that is experienced by most physicians, especially the physicians who are trained more in the last 10 to 20 years. There's sort of a more robotic, you know, you just do what I say. I'm the doctor. You need to listen to me. I would trust me. I'm a doctor, you know, that kind of thing. And I'm not slamming the doctors. I'm just saying that the philosophy, the way doctors have been trained is that they're being trained. They're not being educated. You know, when I was a medical student and resident in the 1980s, what did the pediatricians say to us when we were training? Always listen to the mother. She knows her child. And that has been forgotten over the years. Now, there are, you know, and you'll hear many doctors say this isn't true, what I'm going to say, but there are financial incentives for pediatricians to have certain percentages of vaccinated kids in their office. And the insurance companies do provide them with bonuses at the end of the year based on having a certain percentage of vaccinated children. So if the parents want to delay or refuse, it does threaten the bottom line of the pediatrician's office and income. And so that is somewhat behind the policy whereby pediatricians might throw you out of the practice for not following the normal pediatric vaccine schedule. And that's not medicine, that's economics.
1: That's business right there. Mm-hmm. That is business. You are altering my bottom line by your uncompliance, parent, which is absolutely terrifying and infuriating to hear this. This is an idea, but you're confirming what is real, and there's something very important for our new parents and grandparents and everybody to know. We are here with Dr. Larry Pilevsky on WHCR 90.3 FM, the voice of Harlem. You're listening to the People's Healing Hour. You are more than likely not going to hear this information from any other physician at any other time. And I'm just very proud and glad to have a brave physician who will tell the truth on this radio show. So we can increase the common knowledge and the safety of our children, man. We want to protect children. We want to make sure that our kids are not having these chronic health issues. We want to make sure that our children are not having all these neurological and developmental issues, because, I mean, the rates of autism have absolutely skyrocketed. And they say that, oh, we've gotten better with diagnosis. But the fact is, there is an extreme high demand for professionals to work with children and adults with special needs and developmental ailments. That is telling. That is saying that there's something in our society that we are doing consistently that is causing these type of issues that require us to now remedy these issues with other professionals to help them get along in society. So there's a lot of other factors, I'm assuming, outside of just the dangers of vaccines. But over these 30 years, what other things would you say that could contribute to the rise of autism?
2: Well, currently, the data say that... one in 31 children has autism.

0: societies, you know, not only do they say that vaccines don't cause autism, that vaccines don't contribute to autism, but they actually get violent. And you have to wonder, you know, how secure is their understanding that vaccines don't contribute to autism if they get violent? Like, if you're so secure, why would you get violent? Why would you yell? Why would you scream? Why wouldn't you just very nicely go into your medical scientific, you know, bag and pick up all the studies that show that vaccines don't cause autism? And the reason they don't do that is because there are none. There are no studies that prove vaccines don't cause autism. In fact, there are more studies that prove that vaccines do cause autism. And as I said earlier, there are materials in the shots that do enter the brains of our children. And the bottom line is that the vaccine ingredients don't belong in the brains of our kids. They don't belong in the brains of adults either. Vaccine ingredients do not belong in the brain. They don't work by getting into the brain. And if anything, there are ingredients that do get into the brain. And most physicians refuse to acknowledge the degree to which there are ingredients in the shots that cause brain injury and brain damage. The biggest problem, Danny, is not just autism. We have 1 in 6 children with neurodevelopmental disabilities, which means that autism is only a subset. But 1 in 6 children with neurodevelopmental disabilities means that there is something really bad in the environment that's causing this, because it crosses all genetic boundaries. It crosses all socioeconomic and cultural communities. So it's not a genetics, it's environmental. Now, there are other toxins in the environment like lead and mercury and aluminum and other heavy metals and mold and other poisons that are in the environment that can cause brain damage or brain injury. But predominantly, if you look and compare the rates of neurodevelopmental disability in children with vaccines versus children without vaccines, the numbers are much greater in children who get vaccines.
1: Man, and so you did mention the genetic component, and it's not good enough to justify anything because it's across all demographics. But there's a higher rate of the neurodevelopmental issues within the African American, the black community. Is that a genetic factor, or do you think that's a socioeconomic factor?
0: Well, again, there may be a certain susceptibility in the African American community. I mean, we do have evidence from a 2004 study that looked at autism in African American boys, and the study conclusion was that the MMR does not increase autism in the African American boys. And then there was a whistleblower who came out and said, we fudged the data. We hid the data. We lied. African American boys who were given the MMR after a certain age were increasingly susceptible to developing autism, and the data were thrown out. And the thing is that most people don't hear it. Right? Why would the government hide that data? Well, I'll let the listeners try to answer that.

0: Why would they hide the data? Why, in the last couple of months, did the CDC get exposed for hiding a study back in the 1990s showing that babies who got the hepatitis B vaccine at birth were 1,135% more likely to develop autism? Why was that study conveniently hidden by the CDC? So now that that's out and publicized, why is it that nobody knows about it? So nobody knows about the 2004 study that was fudged, that was where the data were hidden, that hid the fact that African-American boys were more likely to develop autism after getting the MMR. Why were those data hidden? And why were the data on the hepatitis B vaccine given to babies increasing autism by 1,135%? Why were those data hidden? I mean, it should give the listener pause. I mean, I'm not making this up. I'm just reporting the news. But it's not news that most people will hear, because mainstream will not report it.
1: So they got this information that is very clear as day, scientific information, very clear in day, but they have older pieces of knowledge that they will try to just throw on top of this and bury the new information so people can't hear it. And then pediatricians are saying the same things over and over, parroting things that have already been disproven or at minimum challenged greatly. And the parents know nothing different except for what every commercial that you hear on TV is: ask your trusted medical professional, ask your doctor. We put the doctors on this pedestal. And, you know, as a non-medical professional, I respect the field of the medical professionals, and everybody else does. I don't have a mechanic license, so I'm going to trust my mechanic to tell me what's right, even though he might say something is wrong and screw me in the end. But you have to trust them in many instances, because you don't have that prerequisite knowledge. And then the fact that we don't have parents that is have this prerequisite knowledge on what is happening, and that information is being hidden, it puts us in a space of uncertainty and cloudiness, and we just, oh well, since I don't know, let me just trust my doctor. And it sounds like right. These doctors don't know what the heck is going on either, because they're probably not privy to the information. And it is incredible.
0: Well, but they're not only privy, they're not privy to the information, but they're not even curious about whether the information they know is right or wrong. So they just accept what the government tells them. They accept what the medical authorities tell them. They accept what their superiors tell them. And they are punished if they dare to ask a question to those medical authorities. And again, what is the sin about asking a question? And what we're told, especially, if anything, COVID should have shown you that, we're punished if we ask a question that differs from the mainstream narrative. And, you know, I've been around in New York for over six decades. And you know, Danny, that there are very specific communities that definitely know to not trust their authorities.
1: Oh, yeah.
0: And with good reason.
1: Oh, yeah. And those specific communities have been demonized in the news as well, in many instances, which is absolutely crazy. You know, my question for you, Dr. Larry, is how the things that you're saying is so much in alignment with people that are being categorized as crazy conspiracy theorists. And you are a practicing pediatrician, a physician that cares about our children and has decades of experience. And you're saying these things that resonate with not only myself, but there's hundreds of thousands of parents that have definitely had these same questions. How have you been able to avoid being targeted? I mean, when I say targeted, I mean like you still have your medical license. You're still able to practice. What's the secret? How'd you do? How are you able to keep it?
0: Well, first of all, I don't want to put that energy out into the universe.
1: I understand.
0: So, I would say that, I have been very fortunate, and, I have been, you know, I don't know. I would just say, I've probably been very protected,
1: mm-hmm.
0: and, I have been guided to say the things that I need to say at the times that I need to say them in the way that I need to say them in a way that has not put myself in harm's way. And, you know, I do believe that I am protected, but I, if somebody wants to challenge me, then my first comment is, let's do it in a public forum where everyone can talk about it and everyone can listen. And if you're going to challenge me in a way that is tyrannical, that's in tyranny, then you're not interested in the truth. You're just interested in being superior and forceful. And that should show the public that there is no justice in this subject, that there is no science in this subject, there is no dialogue in this subject. And I over and over and over again, Danny, I have said over 25 years, if you don't like what I'm saying, then let's have a discussion in public and air out the differences. Let's do it. And it never happened.
1: And nobody wants to do it. Nobody wants to take the call. No one wants to take that challenge.
0: No. No, in 2009, when the H1N1 vaccine was put out into the public, I gave a talk in the Bronx with other physicians who were pro H1N1 and flu vaccine, and I gave a lecture with slides that demonstrated the ingredients that were in the shots and discussed what the side effects of those ingredients were. One of the physicians who was on the panel walked out because he didn't want to be associated with what I was saying. And another physician came up to me at the end of my talk and said to me, why did you tell people about the ingredients? Why did you tell them about the dangers of the ingredients? Of course there's going to be stuff in there that's not safe, that's not good for you. And I looked at her in absolute disbelief. Like, are you kidding me? So you as a physician can tolerate knowing that there are ingredients in the shots that aren't safe, all for the ability to give the shot and earn the money from the shot for the greater good? You think that's okay? That's like a car manufacturer saying, of course we knew that the gas tank was going to blow up if you got hit near the gas tank. Mm. But selling the car and making sure that the car is on the road is much more important than worrying about the gas tank blowing up.
1: That's insanity. Insanity. Man, I'm sorry. We're at WACR 90.3 FM Radio, the voice of Harlem. I'm with Dr. Larry Pilevsky, and we're going over a very incredibly illuminating topic about vaccines, about the hazards and also the problems within our medical establishment of understanding and communicating accurately with parents about some of these ingredients and some of the issues. So Dr. Larry has been in practice for decades and has been doing lectures and conversations and even back and forth, apparently, with his colleagues about adequately sharing information and getting some pushback, which is problematic in itself. But man, this is one of the scare tactics that I've seen recently, and it's with measles. The measles outbreaks and the rates are growing, and we had this issue under control until these pockets of anti-vaxxers have allowed it to matriculate back into our system, and is risking everybody's lives. So first question on this is, you were practicing when measles, well, did you have any patients with measles? That's my question.
0: Well, I mean, first of all, I have not had any patients with measles recently, but I also grew up at a time where we accepted that measles happens. We knew that measles was not a deadly disease. We saw TV shows and movies and documentaries back in the 60s and 70s and 80s that showed that measles was something that people just accepted as a way of life. It wasn't deadly. It's not deadly. And it's a rite of passage, so to speak, for children. And the pediatricians who trained me in the 1980s, who had been practicing in New York since the 1940s, used to tell us when children in their practices over the years had their measles, their mumps, their chickenpox, their rubella, their flus, after the illness was over, they would have developmental growth spurts. So the pediatricians who trained us knew that these were rites of passage, that these were not deadly diseases. They didn't teach us that they were deadly diseases. They were in since the 1940s and 50s when kids were dying from infectious illnesses. And they still said that, no, these were not deadly diseases. But the challenge here is that the current idea of measles is that it's deadly.
1: Yeah.
0: And it's a very hard to start shifting that mindset, because the people who knew that measles was not a deadly illness are dying out. So now you have a very different culture around measles. But I want to say something else, Danny, about measles. And that is that the sad part about vaccines is that almost everyone believes that if you're vaccinated, you're immune. Hmm. Well, I got the vaccine, and underneath there's this belief, therefore I'm immune. And I don't think people truly understand the degree to which there is vaccine failure. And so if you see an outbreak of measles, it is very rare that people say, well, is it because the vaccine failed? And the answer is, the literature says, yeah, it's a great possibility. But the media, the government, and the medical authorities never, and I'm going to underline the word never, never include in the discussion the possibility that the vaccine failed. Now, in the year 2000, we stopped using the oral polio vaccine in the Western Hemisphere, in North America. And the reason we stopped using the oral polio vaccine is because too many cases of polio were happening as a side effect of the oral polio vaccine. So it was understood that if you saw polio in the community, that the vaccine could have caused it. So now fast forward to measles. It's understood in the literature that if you see an outbreak of measles, that the vaccine could cause the outbreak of measles. So never in the discussion of a measles outbreak will you ever hear the government, the media, or the medical authorities discuss the possibility that the reason for the measles outbreak was the measles vaccine itself.
1: Wow.
0: So here you have two scientific possibilities as to why you would have a measles outbreak: vaccine failure, and as a side effect of the vaccine, you could get measles. Instead, the conversation is sort of commandeered away from that discussion towards the fact that not enough children are getting the vaccine. It's the unvaccinated that caused the outbreak. And Danny, that's just not a scientific discussion. That is not. And so we have all these people who believe that if an outbreak occurred, oh, you have to go get vaccinated. Well, the outbreak could have occurred because you got vaccinated. The outbreak could have occurred because the vaccine failed and you're not immune. And so these are the discussions that my colleagues in pediatrics, that the media, that the government will not allow us to have, even though it comes right out of the scientific literature.
1: Wow. So there was, someone had texted me some of these statuses and the numbers that of what they're using for this fear base of, I guess, revamping the measles vaccine rates to get them back up, saying that it was the highest numbers of in 33 years. They say, this was one of the key things. They said over 90% of the cases are unvaccinated or, check this, unknown vaccination status.
0: Correct.
1: So that is it. I love the way that they put that, just to give at least the shadow of a doubt to say, oh, they're 90% unvaccinated, but it's like, hey, look, or unknown status. We don't know. And this is very, very unfortunate that this fear has been placed on it and telling us again that this is a deadly issue when you had mentioned most of the people that were living through the measles era and had this as a rite of passage. Now, you know, age-wise, you know, they're older. These are grandparents, and they're starting to pass away. And I was starting to ask these aunts, older aunts and grandparents about this. Like, yo, you know anybody when you were younger that had passed away from measles? Like, no, nobody. This everyone got measles. Like my day, everyone got chicken pox, except you said after 1995, they gave the vaccine. Now the kids don't even get chicken pox anymore.
0: Well, actually, Danny, kids do get chicken pox because there are a lot of people who understand that chicken pox is not a deadly disease.
1: Mm-hmm.
0: And the vaccine itself can cause chicken pox. And I will tell you that most people are not aware that in 1995, when the varicella, the chickenpox vaccine, was put into the market, it had nothing to do with really the worries about the health effects of kids getting chickenpox. It had to do with the fact that more parents would be able to stay at work and not have to be home with their kids if the kids got chicken pox.
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10: 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I'm Sanji Lopez. Today is Wednesday, October 14th. Expect clear skies, a high of 77 degrees, and a low around 57 degrees tonight. The sun rose at 7:06 a.m. and will set at 6:16 p.m. Alternate side parking rules and meters are in effect. Trash, recycling, and compost pickup are delayed, and public schools are open. Heads up, seniors. The government is issuing one-time payments of $90 to more than than 20 million senior Medicare beneficiaries to help cover their health insurance premiums. The payments started mailing out October 8th, and checks are being issued either through direct deposit or by mail. So double-check your mailbox or bank account if you haven't already. The money comes from the Federal Medicare Improvement Fund, which Congress established to support improvements to the Medicare program. However, not everyone qualifies. People whose Medicare premiums are already covered by Medicaid, those paying income-related premium surcharges, and seniors enrolled in Medicare Advantage plans are excluded. The announcement comes weeks before the November 3rd midterm elections. While the administration says the payments will help seniors with health care costs, critics argue that a one-time payment does little to address the ongoing affordability challenges many older Americans face. Eligible beneficiaries should watch for official payment information and be cautious of unsolicited calls, texts, or emails requesting personal information or banking details. For more information about Medicare benefits and eligibility, visit Medicare.gov. That's Medicare.gov. New York City could be saying goodbye to its iconic horse-drawn carriages by 2028. The City Council is scheduled to vote October 22nd on a proposal known as Romansh Law, which would ban for-hire horse-drawn carriages across all five boroughs beginning June 1st, 2028. The legislation follows the death of 18-year-old tourist Romansh Mahajan, who was thrown from a runaway carriage horse in Central Park in June. Supporters of the ban cite public safety and animal welfare concerns. The proposal would also require the city to develop a job transition plan to help carriage drivers and other industry workers find new employment. However, the proposal faces opposition from the carriage industry and its labor union, which argue that the plan does not provide adequate financial protections for workers and business owners. If approved, the legislation would bring an end to a tradition that has been part of New York City for more than 150 years. Stay tuned for updates. Did you know your voice can make a difference in your neighborhood? 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Remember, your neighborhood matters, and speaking up is one way to help make sure your concerns are heard. Report it, follow up, and hold your local government accountable. That's today's Did You Know? This has been Sanji Lopez with the Joe Brown Community News Break on WHCR 90.3 FM, The Voice of Harlem. 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

0: Good morning. You're listening to WEBT New York and Beyond, a broadcast about emergency preparedness and management, created and brought to you by WEBT, the WHCR broadcast team. 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I am Wally Abdunor, sitting in for Joetta Brown and Carol Johnson, both of whom are trained in emergency preparedness and emergency management and participate in continuous training exercises and events throughout New York City. Preparedness and emergency management starts with a focus on yourself. When you get in an airplane and the mask drops down, they tell you, you put on your mask first and then you help whoever's with you or whoever you're about to help. After you take care of yourself, you have to take care of your family and your home. However, emergencies can happen anywhere, anytime, or any place, and most often without warning. Planning ahead and practice will help us to ensure that we will know what to do and have the resources we need to stay safe, whether at home, work, or out in the community. Emergency preparedness and emergency management is a strategic process of planning, preparing, mitigating, and responding to, and then recovering from a natural, biological, technological, or any other man-made disaster. On this program, we will endeavor to discuss some small and large elements of emergency preparedness and management. Coincidentally, today is New York City Emergency Management, SCTR, Day of Action. SCTR stands for Strengthening Communities Through Recovery. This program trains and coordinates community organizations that intend to be active in a disaster, in various forms of emergency preparedness and management. Community organizations that are active in disaster, their acronym is COAD. And so from here out, we'll be talking about COADs in this broadcast. A disaster that may affect the entire city all at the same time pretty much will overwhelm the city's first responders. They will need help from trained volunteers and community organizations that plan to be active in a disaster. COADs again. New York City Emergency Management SCTR program coordinates and trains these COADs. The Day of Action is one of those training and mitigation days, which we can discuss later in the program. Today, we're honored with Alex Poku. He is an American Red Cross volunteer of 12 years and has taught over 150,000 people emergency preparedness. Alex, welcome to WEBT and beyond.
1: Yes, Wally, thank you very much for inviting me, and it's a pleasure to be here.
0: All right. Tell us about yourself and how you got involved in this work.
1: Oh, thank you very much, Wally. Yeah, I got involved in preparedness. I retired. I was a disabled person. I worked in the professional football. I worked in the NFL, and then I worked in the NFL in the fashion industry. And after retiring, looking for something to do, I ended up finding myself joining Red Cross as a volunteer. I just wanted to simply help people, and that's what led me here. And since joining, it's been a matter of doing presentations for all different kinds of people, all different kinds of companies, all different schools, from kindergarten through high school, through colleges, to companies, churches, and community organizations. And it's all about teaching people all about how to respond to emergencies when they do happen. So it's been a pretty big challenge, but a challenge that I have enjoyed thoroughly since joining Red Cross.
0: Well, that sounds great. And it's good to be able to do things that you like to do. That's and helping people as you're doing it. All right. I mentioned earlier that today is a day of action for New York City Emergency Management SCTR program. And they have a theme of about five different things. So I figure I'd just start out with that and ask you your thoughts on each of these five themes. So the first one deals with large appliances like heaters and air conditioners, as far as, you know, getting the power for them. You want to talk a little bit about that?
1: Well, absolutely. Well, Ed, as far as heaters and coolers, things that people use mostly when the weather is changing, obviously people will sometimes, especially living in New York City, if you do not have central air, some people will buy a window unit. And then living in certain conditions where we don't have a lot of outlets because our buildings are old, the infrastructure is not exactly very modern in some places. So people will often buy a window unit and then they have no place to plug it in. They have a very limited amount of outlets, or wall outlets at the very least. So what they do is they will buy an extension cord and then they will plug in these large appliances into an extension cord, which is a big no-no. Obviously, we want people to be safe, but overloading these extension cords can be a problem and it is a major fire hazard. So that's our biggest thing with anything that usually cools or heats uses a great deal of power, and sometimes those electrical extension cords are not able to handle it. So that can become a huge fire hazard, and it's something we want to bring people's attention to.
0: That's a good way to look at it. If anything that cools or heats, that says it all.
1: Yes.
0: All right. How about cooking your food?
1: Cooking is always a challenge, right? You have a small apartment. Sometimes it's a studio. And you've got to cook. Sometimes people come home from work, they're exhausted, but you got to get yourself something to eat, so you're going to cook. There are a few things that we want people to think about. Number one, if you are cooking, believe it or not, just even the clothes you're wearing or where your kitchen is and whether or not you have curtains in your kitchen or the things that you have closely in close proximity to your stove. These are the things that can become dangerous. One of the things that we do at Red Cross, we often go into people's homes and install free smoke alarms. And if I were to tell you how many times I've seen people having, you know, napkins or, you know, a roll of paper towels sitting on their stove, things like that are very, very dangerous because once they catch on fire, unfortunately, sometimes people may knock it over and panic. If people are wearing long sleeve clothes, if it catches fire, most apartments do have gas. Any of those things can cause a big fire. And unfortunately, the response to most of these fires is sometimes incorrect. People will pick up whatever it is that's on fire, which is usually a stove or a pan on a stove, and they'll take it to a sink, right? Or they'll turn around and put it in a sink. Which is also not a good thing because most of the kitchen fires are usually grease fires. So if you turn around and put it in a sink and turn on water, then you've got a bigger problem because grease and water don't mix. So we often try to tell people, be mindful of all those things when you're about to cook. Making sure you have a lid for the pan is a good way to smother any fire that comes. Having some baking soda or something like that close by is always a good idea, because we want to smother any sort of grease fire versus trying to add water to it. Also paying attention to what you're cooking. We have a saying that says, keep an eye on what you fry. And all that means is don't get distracted. We live in a more and more distracting world. All it takes is one phone call and you're distracted. Your mind is off what you're doing. Or maybe, you know, you're doing something else. You're not thinking about it. Next thing you know, you've got a big fire going on. So yes, kitchen fires are, believe it or not, the biggest fires that we do have. They account to almost 50% of all home fires in New York City. So kitchen fires do have a huge impact on us. They do, unfortunately, can become very, very out of control in a very short amount of time.
0: I know myself, I had to break a habit of putting something on the stove and going someplace else and sitting down and dozing off. That's not good.
1: That's right. You're not the only one on that one, Wally.
0: Have an escape plan. Tell us about having an escape plan.
1: Well, that's a great idea, too. Having an escape plan is always very important. Oftentimes, we think about a fire and we do these fire drills. And the fire drills are usually done in a school, in your workplace, someplace that is public. So often people think, well, you know, you do a fire drill, or you only need to do a fire drill in a setting where you have a lot of people, obviously to ensure that everybody knows what to do and you can all get out in an orderly fashion. But the thing about a fire drill is it creates muscle memory, you know. So the more often you have a fire drill, or the first time you do a fire drill and you understand what the process is, it creates a memory in your head for you as to how you're going to get out of places. And unfortunately, when it comes to our own homes, we very seldom do that. Yeah. As a matter of fact, I can probably count on both my hands of all the countless amount of people that we've educated, how many people have answered yes to a home fire drill. People just don't have time. And when it comes to preparedness, it's often the last thing on a list of family needs. You know, we live in a busy community. People are busy. They don't have a lot of time for different things. And preparedness gets pushed further and further down the line as to what's going to be important to them. But having a fire drill not only teaches you what to do, but you often will learn from that. Having a fire drill teaches you what you should do, where your escape is going to be, how you are going to get out. And when you do get to a safe place, is it really a safe place, right? We want to make sure we understand our exits. So if you do get out and you get into a courtyard, that courtyard isn't locked by some padlock and now you're trapped in a, you know, in the back of a building. You want to make sure you understand how you're going to get out. If you do have windows with bars on it, making sure that you know where the key is, if you do have a key for it, or how to navigate that. If you do have a fire escape, making sure that you practice what it feels like to actually stand on your fire escape. What we don't want people to do is find out that they're scared of heights, or they don't know how to use their fire escape, and now they're standing on the third floor or the fifth floor of a building, and they're looking down in panic, and they're unwilling to navigate that. So we want people to kind of really get used to all aspects of how they're going to get out of their homes in case of a fire. And having an escape plan is probably the best way to mitigate that.
0: That's a lot of information there.
1: That's a lot, yeah.
0: How about, when we're talking about escaping fires, how about a smoky room?
1: You want to talk a little bit? Yeah. Great thing about smoke. When there is a fire, oftentimes people mistake the dangers of fire to the flames of fire. They often don't think that the smoke is just as bad or worse than the flames of a fire. So the biggest way to really know that you have an issue is to definitely have a working smoke detector. Having a working smoke detector is a great way, obviously, giving you any sort of warning way ahead of time. checking your smoke detectors also once a month is a good way. And if once a month, maybe you may forget, it's a good thing to always kind of remember if you're going to celebrate a birthday, other people in the family's birthdays, those are great times to basically check your smoke detector. If you also hear of a disaster happening, you know, you hear that there's a hurricane in Florida or maybe bad weather is coming, these are also good times for you to test your smoke alarms to make sure, just the same way you would plug in any sort of, you know, utility that you're going to use, extra phone charges. You want to plug those things in. So whenever you hear about a disaster or something is happening somewhere, it's a good reminder for you to kind of think about your own preparedness state. So having a smoke, working smoke detector is something we absolutely insist on. As a matter of fact, I had mentioned that Red Cross goes out. We install free smoke alarms into every community, and this is nationwide. All you have to do is basically call us. We make appointments for people. And then based on availability, we come to your home when we can, and we install the smoke alarms for you. It's all done at a cost of zero. People do not pay anything for it. But it is something that we want people to be aware of. Smoke is dangerous. Navigating through smoke means that you cannot breathe, not even maybe one breath of some of that smoke, because of the amount of toxins that are sometimes in there. So making sure people know how to navigate it by going low and going underneath smoke where there is fresher air closer to the ground. We want people to always be able to remember that so that they can figure out a way to get to a safe place.
0: I want everybody to get a pencil and paper, because before we leave, we'll get the number of how you can get your smoke alarms. How about charging lithium batteries?
1: That's a great thing. You know, lithium batteries and certain charging equipment has become very quickly one of the most dangerous things and one of the leading causes of fires in homes lately. So we recommend for people to always use the right charging equipment for it. So if you buy something and it requires a certain charger, make sure you have the appropriate charger for it. We try to tell people not to mix match different chargers for different units. You know, some of the e-bikes and things like that can be highly combustible. People often will charge them in their hallway, right? And they usually will charge them close to their exit or their main front door. And unfortunately, sometimes that is also the only exit they have should something happen. That's where they're going to go. And if that bike or whatever charging equipment they have is near that exit door, it completely cuts off that availability for them. So we want to definitely remind people, these things require a great deal of attention. It's not recommended for you to charge it overnight while you're sleeping. Definitely don't charge it near your front door where it can become something that blocks your exit. And we want to make sure that you have the appropriate equipment to charge that particular item at all times.
0: Is there anything else that we didn't cover that you think we should cover in prevention?
1: Oh, absolutely. Well, those are all great points, all those things that we talked about. Knowing your escape plan, having a good place to meet your family. So not just your escape plan, but where are you going to meet so that everybody knows that everyone is safe. Being safe after an emergency is really important, because when we can't find other people, it compels us to want to go back into a place of danger to try and find somebody. And way too often, we are not equipped to go back to go and rescue someone. So we've got to remember that. Finding a safe meeting place for your family is really key. Everybody should be in that spot and no one should leave that spot. And we recommend that you don't try to go back into a place of danger to go and rescue somebody, because most of the time, not all of us are trained in fighting a fire. Not all of us have the equipment to fight a fire. And if you're going back into a dangerous place, oftentimes you are putting yourself in danger. We would rather you leave it to the professionals. If you stay outside, when the professionals get there, you have FDNY and other people that are well-equipped to handle whatever the emergency is. Let them know who's missing and where they can possibly find them. So if you're not outside to give that information, when the firefighters get there, not only do they know that somebody is inside that need help, but there's an additional person trying to assist that person. So we always insist, if you can make it to safety, just like you mentioned, right? Put the safety on you first, right? If you have your mask on, like you said, in a, you know, the flight attendant will tell you, put your mask on you first. If you're not safe, you can't help anybody. So not just your escape plan, making sure you know how to get to safety and stay there. And then second, we want to remind people, know the type of...
0: Before you go to second, I didn't mean to interrupt you, but that scenario that you just said on this radio station about, I guess it's about a year ago, one of the staff of this radio station, it was a very bad tragedy of the person got out. Now, I really shouldn't give this scenario because it's not clear in my head. I just know something like this happened. The person got out, went back in to get someone that was immobile. They got caught in there. The immobile person got out. The person that went in died. And the person that got out, I'm not sure, I shouldn't even say that, but it's a possibility that they also passed. Yeah. So that's why I'm interrupting you. I really shouldn't.
1: I appreciate you bringing that, and it is absolutely important. People do not realize that, you know, one of the reasons why a home fire is so dangerous is because we are not aware of how much we surround ourselves with a lot of dangerous things. If you take a look around your home, as we're talking, I want everybody to kind of get a good look around your home and look at your furniture and look at your curtains and look at your carpets and look at all the things that are around you. In a home fire, most of the things that we have in our homes, which are synthetic, will become combustible very, very quickly. Things will absorb as much heat as possible, and when they can't absorb any more heat, they ignite. And so we often don't think about the dangers in our home. We talked about a home fire. Everybody thinks, well, it's my house, it's my place of comfort. If a fire happened, all I have to do is get outside. I just have to go out. But we are unaware of all the danger that surrounds us. It's those things that we mistake. We don't realize how quickly all the things that surround us can quickly combust and become a danger to us. So that's how we don't make it. And when we don't have a plan of how to escape for everybody, that's when we make mistakes. If we haven't thought about what could happen to us and thought about how we can get out of it, when it does happen to us, we have no idea how to deal with it. And that's when people run back into the building. And it's unfortunate, about 80% of people who go back into a dangerous situation do not make it. Wow. And that's a very sad statistic, but that is true.
0: Okay, we're going to come right back. I interrupted you, so don't forget the point that you were going to say. And we'll be back in a few minutes, and you can start right out with that.
2: 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The Voice of Harlem, with Wally Abdul-Nour sitting in as host of WEBT New York and Beyond. Stay tuned. Right back after a brief musical break.

0: Okay, we're back. We're here on WEBT New York and beyond, broadcasting on radio station WHCR 90.3 FM in New York, Harlem Community Radio, and this is the Voice of Harlem. And we're back with Alex Oku. And I cut him off just before we went for a break. So, Alex, take over from here.
1: All right, Wally. Well, the second point I was going to make is about when we do obviously have a fire, we want people, as I had mentioned earlier, we want people to know where they're going, and we want them to know where their exits are going to be and also where to meet. But the second point we want to definitely make sure is to make everybody be aware that you live in a certain type of building. If you live in New York City, more than likely you live in a building that has a fire escape or does not have a fire escape. We want people to make note of that, because if you live in a building without a fire escape, this is a building that is fire suppressant. I don't want to say fireproof, but the object of that building is it does suppress fire. There are barriers in between floors and in between apartments to suppress the fire. So if you are in a fire in your own apartment, then you obviously have to leave. But the fire, if it is not in your apartment, you do not have to leave that building. So most modern buildings have that capability. The unfortunate part about that is the spread of smoke and the spread of fire is controlled by the doors, the type of doors that these buildings have. So when there is a fire, we want to make sure people are aware of the type of building they live in, and when they are escaping, to make sure that they close every door behind them, therefore containing that fire within a certain area. If you can remember, there was an incident a few years back where there was a fire in the Bronx, where a few people lost their lives. The fire was on the second or third floor, but most of the people that lost their lives were all succumbed to smoke, and they weren't even on the floor where the fire started. And this was a building that was a fire suppressant building. So all those people that unfortunately lost their lives, needlessly lost their lives, because if they had stayed in their apartment, they wouldn't have succumbed to the smoke. And the first mistake that happened in that fire was the person who was escaping their apartment, unfortunately, or the fire doors were not working, because people have a way of trying to stop the doors from closing. So they come up with all kinds of ways to stop that. Please make sure if you do have a building that does have fire, the doors that automatically close, make sure you do report it if they are not closing behind you. Right? Because for safety reasons, you know, obviously for your own safety, it's a good idea to have those doors closed. Because for safety reasons, you know, obviously for your own safety, it's a good idea to have those doors closed. But for fire reasons, it's extremely important that

0: it out, right? If your building is typically 8 stories or more, typically this is a fire suppressant building and it does not have a fire escape on it. And so therefore, you stay in shelter if there is a fire and it is not in your apartment.
1: Wow, that's good information. So you say seven and down
0: Seven and down
1: you need to
0: will
1: get.
0: have, yep, they will have, more than likely, they will have fire escapes on it.
1: If let's say you have a seven-story building or six-story building without fire escapes, or
0: Then it's been modernized in some way. Then they probably do have fire suppressant, mitigation inside that building.
1: Gotcha. But is there a way outside of just observation, is there a way that the tenants can find out exactly what the building is?
0: Well, that's a great question. If you live in a building, your super should know. Your building, they do have building codes. And if it is an apartment building, most apartments do have to have the fire escape plan somewhere in that apartment. And with that, they will know what type of building they do live in. So that fire escape plan, we want people to pay attention to that. Oftentimes, people don't notice it or they don't pay as much attention to it. But that should let you know what type of building you're in and how you should evacuate should there be a fire in that building.
1: Okay. All right. We've covered quite a bit with the fire prevention. Tell us, give us a story on the Red Cross in general.
0: Great point. So Red Cross is a great organization. One of the things that I like about Red Cross and that we enjoy is the fact that it is an organization. It is obviously a nonprofit organization, and it's an organization that is run mostly by volunteers. Obviously, about 90% of all the people that are involved in Red Cross are volunteers. And what we do is obviously people donate to Red Cross. And then the things that are donated to us, usually financial, we then use it to support the clients. So Red Cross in itself, is of the people, right, kind of thing, and for the people. So we have a lot of volunteers that are, they have some free time, they have certain skills, and they do join Red Cross. And within Red Cross, once you're in, there are several avenues that you can take. We do have responders, and responders in New York City are people who will respond to home fire calls. So if there is a fire anywhere in New York City, when FDNY gets the call, oftentimes somebody from FDNY will get in touch with Red Cross, and then we send responders to that scene. So if it is a home fire, we will go there. They're not going to be firefighters, but they will go and assist the families who have been affected by it. Sometimes it's a single family, sometimes it's multiple families. And Red Cross then provides shelter for these people, whether it's a fire or some other sort of disaster, whether it's flood or hurricane or tornado, any sort of major issue. Some buildings may not even be safe, so the building has been shut down for a reason, so people have to find alternate shelter for a period of time. Red Cross assists in those things until the government can assist those people in front of. So we do have responders that way, and that is locally. Our responders also go nationwide. So we have responders that have responded to the wildfires in Hawaii a few years back. Wildfires in California, we've responded to floodings in Louisiana, you name it. Just recently, there was a typhoon in Guam and Siam. We had a lot of our Red Crosses go out to Guam and Siam to assist. So we do deploy locally as far as, nationwide as well to help our people. So that's our responders. And then, of course, we have our educational part. Educational part is what I'm involved in. It's not just teaching people how to find ways to survive during an emergency, but we also teach people some basic health skills as well, like CPR, basic life support, lifeguard training, babysitting training. So we do have that educational part. And like I said, we go

0: out to schools, community centers, you name it. And what we do is we kind of like do presentations where we teach people all about. We have a program called Be Red Cross Ready, where we will teach people about hurricanes, we will teach people about home fires, we will teach people how to prepare with a go bag. So there's a lot of different things in our educational part of it. And then, of course, we have things like restoring family links. Restoring family links is basically a way of people who are missing loved ones after an emergency. We help them find their loved ones. So Restoring Family Links is a very robust program that Red Cross has to put people back in touch with their loved ones after a major emergency or catastrophe. Of course, I mentioned the smoke alarms, which we do go out and we install the smoke alarms. Sometimes with our partner, the FDNY, we do go out there and we install as many smoke alarms into people's buildings as possible. And it's all free. The only thing they have to do is listen to us, kind of like talk a little bit about how they can get out of a fire or how to make sure that they can make their homes safe. And then last but not least, we do have services to the armed forces, which is basically Red Cross's way of supporting our men and the women in the military. We provide them with any sort of assistance that they may need for their family, whether it's mental health. Every military person that is going on leave goes through Red Cross. So when they do get their papers to kind of like take a break or anything like that, Red Cross is the organization that puts them back into the community. So we do quite a few things. And last but not least is blood. I almost forgot about that, right? People know us for collecting blood. Red Cross does supply about 40% of the nation's blood to hospitals, so we still do that as well.
1: Wow, that's
0: It's quite a
1: really
0: bit.
1: quite a bit. Wow.
0: Yes.
1: All right. We spoke about a telephone number,
0: That's right.
1: and ways to get in contact in case anyone is interested.
0: Absolutely. And we do have a phone number. Red Cross is, like I said, an organization that you can call us at any time. Our number is an 800 number. It's an 800-733-2767. And that basically is 800 Red Cross. So 733-2767. So if you do have questions, if you want to join, we're always looking for volunteers. We're always looking for people with any skills. We have people that go out and speak publicly, like I do. We have people that go out and do responding. We have people that help families after a disaster. We have people that open the shelters. So there's all kinds of different skills that we do need from people. So if you do have time and you do want to volunteer and be part of a good team, we're always looking for more and more people to join. But if you do call that 800 number, you can access all of our services, as well as you can go online at redcross.org. And with that, you'll be able to get as much information as you need.
1: You want to get that number again?
0: Sure, the number is 800-733-2767 or 800 Red Cross. And online, the address is redcross.org. ORG.
1: Okay, I'm gonna. So that's 800-733-2767. Phone should be jumping off the
0: Yes, sir.
1: hook. Yeah. All right. So is there anything else that you feel that you want to relate to our audience as far as safety? Maybe not just in far as fires go, but in any other
0: Yeah.
1: areas?
0: Well, first, I want to thank you for inviting us to come and spread the word. We understand that when it comes to preparedness, it's not the most important thing on a lot of people's minds, but we want people to understand that if you are prepared for an emergency, it definitely alleviates your need to be rescued. If you think about all the things that you're going to need to make you feel safe, whether you're going to shelter in your home, or evacuate because of an emergency, if you've thought about what you need, it makes it easier for you to plan for the inevitable sometimes, or for the danger that you might face. If you haven't thought about it and it does happen, then you are in a situation where you're taken by surprise, and oftentimes your response can be one that doesn't increase your chance of survival. So we want people to think about it. So definitely we appreciate you asking us to come here to talk about it. We do want people to know that if you do want us to come to your organization, your event, or anything like that, by all means call us up. We do have departments that do plan on going to community events and showing up. And I want to remind everybody that we do have a program called Prepare the Town, which basically is we go to a certain community, usually communities that are in need. And what we do is we set up for one day. We bring all the different aspects of Red Cross. We educate people about Red Cross. We get them to know about all aspects of preparedness and all the services that Red Cross can provide to a community. So look out for Prepare the Town in your community. Our next one is November 21st in Staten Island in the North Shore, but we've had it in the Bronx before, and we are planning on having it all over the boroughs. So look out for that in your borough sometime soon.
1: Okay. Well, we really, really appreciate you, the work that you do.
0: I
1: Thank
0: love
1: us. We really need to follow some of the things that you, matter of fact, all the things that you mentioned.
0: it. Start small. That's what we want to tell people. Start small. Don't overwhelm yourself, you know. Think about everything. Every time you hear something is coming or it's happening to somebody else, this is a time for you to think about what can I do? And then incrementally, before you know it, you pretty much have all the things hopefully you do need.
1: Okay. Well, thank you very much, Alex.
0: Thank you, Wally. Pleasure.
1: We'll have you back again because this information, even though we've heard it once, we need to hear it again and again and again until it, like you say, muscle memory sinks in.
0: Absolutely.
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1: 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I'm Sanji Lopez. Today is Wednesday, October 14th. Expect clear skies, a high of 77 degrees, and a low around 57 degrees tonight. The sun rose at 7.06 a.m. and will set at 6.16 p.m. Alternate side parking rules and meters are in effect. Trash, recycling, and compost pickup are delayed, and public schools are open. Heads up, seniors. The government is issuing one-time payments of $90 to more than 20 million senior Medicare beneficiaries to help cover their health insurance premiums. The payments started mailing out October 8th, and checks are being issued either through direct deposit or by mail. So double-check your mailbox or bank account if you haven't already. The money comes from the Federal Medicare Improvement Fund, which Congress established to support improvements to the Medicare program. However, not everyone qualifies. People whose Medicare premiums are already covered by Medicaid, those paying income-related premium surcharges, and seniors enrolled in Medicare Advantage plans are excluded. The announcement comes weeks before the November 3rd midterm elections. While the administration says the payments will help seniors with healthcare costs, critics argue that a one-time payment does little to address the ongoing affordability challenges many older Americans face. Eligible beneficiaries should watch for official payment information and be cautious of unsolicited calls, texts, or emails requesting personal information or banking details. For more information about Medicare benefits and eligibility, visit Medicare.gov. That's Medicare.gov. New York City could be saying goodbye to its iconic horse-drawn carriages by 2028. The City Council is scheduled to vote October 22nd on a proposal known as Romanche Law, which would ban for-hire horse-drawn carriages across all five boroughs beginning June 1st, 2028. The legislation follows the death of 18-year-old tourist Romanche Mahajan, who was thrown from a runaway carriage horse in Central Park in June. Supporters of the ban cite public safety and animal welfare concerns. The proposal would also require the city to develop a job transition plan to help carriage drivers and other industry workers find new employment. However, the proposal faces opposition from the carriage industry and its labor union, which argue that the plan does not provide adequate financial protections for workers and business owners. If approved, the legislation would bring an end to a tradition that has been part of New York City for more than 150 years. Stay tuned for updates. Did you know your voice can make a difference in your neighborhood? 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Remember, your neighborhood matters, and speaking up is one way to help make sure your concerns are heard. Report it, follow up, and hold your local government accountable. That's today's Did You Know? This has been Sanji Lopez with the Joe Brown Community News Break on WHCR 90.3 FM, the voice of Harlem. 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
1: Gracias, un gusto muy grande y gracias por todo el trabajo que haces y levantar estas voces. 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
2: Please note that the views expressed here are my own and not a representation of my employers and clients. Thank you for listening. We're always here for you. Just message us and we'll get back to you within 24 hours. Thank you. More than just at He's Just a Social Worker. In memory of my mother, Matilde De La Rosa, this is dedicated to you, Mom. Miss you so much. En memoria de mi madre, Matilde de la Rosa, esto va dedicado a ti, mamá. Te extraño mucho.

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1: This is a WHCR emergency broadcast team alert for listeners in New York City. October is Fire Prevention Month, and as temperatures begin to drop, New Yorkers are reminded to take simple steps to help prevent fires and keep their homes and families safe. The FDNY and New York City Emergency Management are encouraging New Yorkers to pay special attention to some of the most common fire hazards in the home. When cooking, never leave food unattended, and keep anything that can catch fire away from the stovetop. If you use a space heater, keep it at least 3 feet away from anything that can burn, including furniture, curtains, and bedding. Plug space heaters directly into a wall outlet and never use an extension cord or power strip. For electrical safety, avoid overloading outlets and power strips. Large appliances should be plugged directly into a wall outlet. If you use candles, never leave them unattended and keep them away from anything that can burn. 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
1: This is a WHCR emergency broadcast team alert for listeners in New York City. October is Fire Prevention Month, and as temperatures begin to drop, New Yorkers are reminded to take simple steps to help prevent fires and keep their homes and families safe. The FDNY and New York City Emergency Management are encouraging New Yorkers to pay special attention to some of the most common fire hazards in the home. When cooking, never leave food unattended, and keep anything that can catch fire away from the stovetop. If you use a space heater, keep it at least 3 feet away from anything that can burn, including furniture, curtains, and bedding. Plug space heaters directly into a wall outlet and never use an extension cord or power strip. For electrical safety, avoid overloading outlets and power strips. Large appliances should be plugged directly into a wall outlet. If you use candles, never leave them unattended and keep them away from anything that can burn. Consider using battery-operated candles as a safer alternative. 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
1: 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That's The Strategy 3, Housing, Health, and Civic Engagement, taking place Saturday, October 17th from noon to 5 p.m. at the A. Philip Randolph Senior Center, located at 108 West 146th Street in Harlem, bringing people together for community solutions and progress.
2: Welcome to From City to the World, a show that covers conversations from the walls of the City College of New York to our city, our nation, and our world.
3: Welcome to another edition of From City to the World. I'm your host, Dr. Vince Boudreau. I'm the president here at the City College of New York. September marks the start of the academic year at City College and colleges all around the country. It's a great time. Campus looks beautiful. Students are either coming back to campus or coming to campus for the first time. There's excitement. For some students, it's the very first time they're setting foot on a college campus. Others, they're continuing their academic journey, coming back from summer jobs or vacations or internships. And so there's really something inspiring about seeing the campus come to life after the summer, and learning and talking with students about their goals, their ambitions, and how that all feels at the start of a new semester. At the same time, the start of the academic year is also a time to recognize that students, faculty, staff, and families also carry challenges that aren't always visible. September is recognized as the Suicide Prevention Month, the National Recovery Month, and that makes this an ideal time to discuss mental health as a whole, not simply in the moment of a crisis, but what do we do as a society, as a community, as a campus, to make sure we are strengthening and making the mental health of our students, faculty, and staff, and neighbors more resilient. Now, in fact, the discussion around mental health is an essential component of the well-being of individuals, families, and communities. So, for example, recognizing when someone may be struggling, or understanding where support can be found, or reducing the stigma around asking for help, creating communities where people feel seen and supported, all of those things opens the door to a much broader discussion around mental health awareness and how we can strengthen mental health of our friends and family and neighbors. Now, it's true, over the last few years, mental health has been a much stronger, more vibrant topic of conversation. Without doubt, we are still dealing with some of the consequences of COVID era isolation and how that's played out in terms of people's mental health. There have been, I think it's fair to say, a number of specific stressors on members of our community in the last couple of years that have made navigating mental health a little bit more challenging. Economic circumstances, cultural backgrounds, trauma, immigration policy, housing, violence, discrimination, even language barriers can determine one's proximity to mental health services and support, and also affects the burden on individuals. So, for example, if services aren't available in someone's language, how comfortable will that person be in seeking help or finding a safe space to talk about what they're experiencing? So bringing this back to City College, this is a particularly important topic for a campus like ours. We draw students from all over the world, from all different corners of our society. We have a specific emphasis on educating people who may not be as fully resourced as other members of society. Our mission is to make sure we're educating the whole people, and that means oftentimes students come to the campus from difficult circumstances. Maybe they're new Americans navigating American society for the first time, or maybe they come from families that are having a struggle making ends meet in the current economy. All of these questions feed into how we address mental health and the kinds of challenges that people bring to the campus. And so this brings us today's conversation. I'm joined by two members of the City College community who approach some of these questions from different but closely connected perspectives. And I'm happy to have both of them here first. Our first guest, Dr. Sasha Rudenstein, is a licensed clinical psychologist and the program director of the Clinical Psychology PhD program at the City College of New York. She also directs the Intersect Lab, which is a clinical and epidemiological research program focused on mental health among historically under-resourced urban populations. Dr. Rudenstein's research examines the impact of cumulative trauma and chronic stress across the life course, the development and persistence of psychological distress, and factors that shape access to and outcomes of mental health treatment. Her work bridges clinical psychology, public health, and psychotherapy research with particular attention to understanding mental health within the broader social and environmental context in which people live. She's also actively involved in doctoral education, clinical training, supervision, and mentorship of emerging psychologists. Dr. Rudenstein, welcome to From City to the World.
4: It's a pleasure to be here.
3: Really glad to have you here, and glad to have our second guest, which is Dr. Deanna Pornales. Dr. Pornales is a licensed clinical psychologist and the director of the Clinical Training for Clinical Psychology doctoral program at CCNY, as well as the director of the Psychological Center at the City College of New York. She's a dynamically trained psychologist with expertise in multicultural psychology, immigration, and acculturative stress. That's something we'll be talking about a lot later, but also trauma and the treatment of racially, ethnically, and socioeconomically diverse populations. Dr. Pornales has extensive experience providing and supervising psychotherapy and psychological assessment with particular expertise in working with Latino and Spanish-speaking communities. As a clinician, educator, and supervisor, she's deeply engaged in training doctoral students and developing culturally responsive clinical practices. Her work at the Psychological Center also includes initiatives addressing barriers to mental health care and psychological need of individuals seeking asylum in the United States. Dr. Pornales, welcome to From City to the World as well. I'm happy to have you both here.
5: Thank you. It's great to be here, actually.
3: So, Sasha, let's start with something that's pretty fundamental. We hear the term mental health quite often, but your work looks at mental health not only from the individual's perspective, but also through the broader social and environmental conditions that people live in. So when you look at mental health through such a both a clinical and a, I guess you'd call it a public health lens, what do we miss if we only focus on the individual? What is it that this other focus on social, societal factors bring into the equation?
4: Yeah, I mean, it's such an important question. I think we miss a tremendous amount of the story, right? So as psychologists, we're trained to look closely at the individual. We're asking about symptoms, relationships, coping, history, and all of that matters a tremendous amount. But people don't develop depression or anxiety in a vacuum. Right. They live somewhere. They pay rent. They have jobs. They lose their job. They experience racism, discrimination. As psychologists, we're very good at asking questions. We're asking what happens inside this person, right? But we also want to ask what's happening around the person and what's happening around them for years, right? So a lot of the work I've done, we're trying to study urban, historically under-resourced communities that are experiencing what in public health trauma research we might call extraordinary events, but for these individuals, it's a part of their daily life. And public health teaches us to move the camera out. So we're asking why this particular person is developing depression when we want to sort of zoom in with clinical psychology and ask, given all the conditions that this person has experienced, what meaning have they made of it? What relationships, psychological capacities do they have? What can help them now? So to some extent, the mistake we make, I think, sometimes is actually siloing it. And we want to consider the public health with the clinical in order to zoom out at those structural factors, but then also zoom in and understand what that person has been experiencing up until this point.
3: And so I mean, I guess the other thing that I've at least started to see over the last, not just the last few years, but more recently, this idea of the accumulation of stress over somebody's life, that you're not really just talking about, something stressful is happening today because, I don't know, immigration policy or an experience of COVID, but really over an entire person's life, stress accumulates. Could you talk a little bit about that?
4: It accumulates. Absolutely. And I think in some respects, we don't want to demonize stress. Stress is a part of human life, right? But there's a difference between a really hard week at work and what you're kind of talking about, which is like a lifetime of worrying about, can I pay rent or food insecurity or an immigration experience, right? So in some respects, accumulation of the stress will build on itself, and we can tolerate an awful amount, like a lot. But at some point, it starts to wear us down.
3: Yeah.
4: It changes how we can regulate our emotions. It changes how we see the world as safe or unsafe. And we have different breaking points, each individual. So with that, I guess I would also just add, Vince, that to some extent, all of that accumulated stress predicts who we are right now, right? And so we enter each moment with that history with us, and it plays into how we metabolize and each moment and look forward.
3: I see. I see. Those of you who've been listening to From City to the World know that we typically have 1 half hour with the first guest and another 1/2 hour with the second guest. And as I said at the beginning, we're going to go back and forth between Sasha and Deanna over the course of this. And what you're going to see is that Sasha is going to talk, or I'm going to ask her to talk more about these kind of societal-wide intergenerational factors. And Deanna is going to talk a little bit more about the individual. And so let me bring you in now, Deanna, to the conversation. Sasha's looking at some of these patterns across populations. You're working with individual who walk through the door and they're seeking care. And I know they don't always arrive knowing how to describe what their experience. Some may simply say, I can't sleep, I'm exhausted, I'm overwhelmed, I feel stressed. How do you begin to distinguish between the symptoms someone presents and the larger cultural, social, environmental circumstances that may be contributing to their distress?
5: I think this is one of the most pivotal questions that psychologists have to embrace in their clinical work with any individual that essentially comes through the door. And one of the things that psychologists have to do is to be able to distinguish between what are a person's clinical symptoms and what is the broader sociocultural and environmental context, meaning their lived reality. And the way that we are able to distinguish, or we begin to distinguish, is we use cultural formulation frameworks, we look at contextual assessment models, and we really fine-tune or tune in to what are the social determinants of the mental, psychological symptoms that the person is experiencing. So instead of viewing symptoms in isolation or in a vacuum, we really need to use and do use diagnostic tools and interviewing techniques that are going to help us understand, like, how did this person make sense of, live in, and manage their environment, and how these environments then shape and inform the underlying psychological distress.
3: Do a quick station break. I want to come back to you with a little follow-up, but got to do this first. You're listening to From City to the World. I'm your host, Vince Boudreau, the president of City College of New York. And today we're talking mental health, trauma, and access to care with two members of our City College community, Dr. Sasha Rudenstein and Dr. Deanna Punyales. And Deanna, I want just to come back to you because I was really struck by a piece. I don't know if you saw it in the New York Times about 10 days ago. I imagine it's pinging around your professional world, where a clinician writes about young people coming in more and more frequently, already expressing what they're feeling as a diagnosis. I have anxiety, I have depression. How did that article strike you? Does that resonate?
5: 100% it resonated. I often, when I teach adult intake, Sasha teaches child intake, we often hear patients that are coming in to start the psychological evaluation, and then we make a determination whether we can treat them at our clinic. They come in already with diagnoses that they obtained either through TikTok or Instagram or ChatGPT or whatever other online social media type of situation, and say they will come in saying, I have this or I have that. And some of the times, they may have symptoms that are congruent with what they're thinking, but we still have to conduct a full evaluation. And so, one of the tensions is not to be dismissive to what a patient's concerns are when they're coming in, but to create an environment where that particular person is open to a clinical query that really then begins to fine-tune what exactly is going on currently with this person and what has happened in the past that has contributed to the symptomatology that they're still exhibiting.
3: I found that
5: Yeah.
3: fascinating.
5: Oh, yeah. Yeah.
3: So, Sasha, before we did our station break, you were talking a little bit about the broader social cultural context of mental health, and a little bit about the accumulation of stress or other factors over somebody's lifetime. And now I want to actually focus really on trauma. A lot of times we think about trauma as something, you have a traumatic experience, and so the trauma comes from having passed through a traumatic moment in your life. But what happens when difficult or traumatic experiences accumulate over the course of somebody's life? Or is there a way of thinking about trauma that's not necessarily, this one cataclysmic thing happened in somebody's life, and so it resonates from that point on? Are there other ways that you've brought an analysis of trauma into your clinical or your research work?
4: Well, I think we're conflating terms a little bit, right? So, to some extent, when you're talking about this moment, there are these discrete moments that are traumatic, that make us feel so frightened for our experience and our lives that it shatters our sense of sort of invincibility and safety. That's different than the chronicity of stress that can sort of grade on us over time. And stress, I don't mean just sort of an emotional stress. Stress can be true adversity that accumulates over time. That compounds to feeling like it shatters our experience of the world as one that feels safe, that feels predictable, that we could tolerate. And over time, the more that there is that accumulation, our capacities get worn down, right? And we stay at a heightened level of a stress, what we call stress reaction, right? And then it gets harder to relax because we're hypervigilant, we're attentive all the time, always expecting something else to go wrong. I would be mindful to not just sort of think of trauma as just an event that occurs in its own little discrete bubble, but actually that the impact of those of that kind of chronic nature of adversity over our lives can have a remarkable psychological repercussion and make us feel incredibly vulnerable.
3: In the past, I did a fair amount of I had a lot of contact with PhD students that were working in the clinical program, and got a chance to talk to them about their research. And a lot of them were working on a concept that was new to me at the time, but I found it fascinating, the intergenerational transmission of trauma. And could you talk a little bit about that concept and what standing it has both in the field and in your own work?
4: I think we think about it differently. And Deanna, maybe this is a place that we can sort of speak about it together, right? So the intergenerational transmission of trauma is both sort of the way in which one experience of my going through trauma in my life, I pass it on to the next generation through how I take care of them, through my fear structures, through my view of the world is unsafe, right? And so we recreate a notion of risk, of vulnerability, of hypervigilance, right? And so we psychically we pass it on. But then more broadly, there is just sort of trauma that gets transmitted. It gets normalized, right? So adversity can be normalized. And so if I experience one level of adversity, I might bring it on to the next generation. So it actually, my acts, my physical acts, my true acts, I carry it on. It lives in our genetics. It lives in our sort of our bones and our psychic experience. And we see it in our patients all the time.
6: Jana, if we take all the stuff that Sasha's talking about, both in terms of the social cultural factors, but also factors over the life course, how does that come into the clinician's therapy role? Like, how important is it, for instance, to understand not only what someone's experiencing now, but what they may have been carrying for years, or how they experience or even are cognizant of the kind of social cultural factors that may be impinging on their mental health?
5: No, I think that this is where, in, for example, intergenerational transmission of trauma is so critical in today's existence, because there's both the intrafamilial and then the inter with the rest of society. But understanding what a person's carried for years is critically important for psychologists and clinicians, because of something so elemental. Past experiences form the hidden blueprint that shapes present-day thoughts, feelings, behaviors, survival responses. And so the past matters greatly in psychology, not to the exclusion of the present, but it helps us then begin to form a treatment plan, for example, that allows us to help the person gain insight and awareness as to how it is that they got to the place they are today. You look at what are internalized beliefs that Sasha was alluding to, messages that we transmit advertently and inadvertently that then have a psychological impact, that shape how people are expected to behave or what they think is safe or how they even view their own self-worth, right? When we look at the past as well as the present, we're helping individuals who are in therapy really develop self-compassion, to understand the origins of their struggles, right? To replace harsh self-judgments, like with curiosity and empathy for themselves, before they can even begin to show empathy and curiosity towards others. But that's a skill that needs to be learned, and that's one of the ways that therapy is instrumental. And then ultimately, really creating healing, right? Where that awareness alone doesn't just create the healing, but it begins to automatically change the brain, how it changes how we process past emotional wounds, learns how to integrate experiences from the past to how to do it a little bit differently now. And so being able to do this kind of work is called in-depth work, but it's also not quick fix work. This is the work that really requires a commitment, right? And requires a person to say, I am ready for this, that I am willing to take the risk to change my life, possibly radically change my life.
6: You know, the ownership of an individual, of a therapeutic course of action, the fact that they've got a, like, they're going to be the architects of their recovery in some ways. It also kind of makes me think about one of the ways you specialize is you specialize in psychology and therapeutic services, specifically with Latino and Spanish-speaking communities. And I wanted to ask if sort of the subjective approach to mental health is so important, and you need the kind of active buy-in of the patient. What difference does it make if you know that kind of cultural distinction? I mean, is it simply a question of making healthcare accessible linguistically, or are there other kind of cultural, I guess, frameworks that have to be entered into and taken account of if you're going to deliver care to a patient?
5: Yeah, I think this is another aspect of mental health care that is really key. It's elemental in how a person can gain a sense of growth and awareness. And language certainly is one piece, but language alone doesn't have the capacity to create change. So you need to have an understanding of what are the cultural beliefs and cultural systems that a person is a part of. What is their cultural and perceived understanding of what causes distress? And what are coping mechanisms and defense mechanisms that the individual engages in, some of which may be helpful and others which contribute to the maintenance of the dysfunction? And you look at interpersonal factors and social factors. You look at spiritual and religious beliefs that either help to maintain the distress or that actually are really pivotal in helping ameliorate some of the distress and not alienating other parts of the individual's cultural beliefs from wellness, from trying to attain growth and awareness. So language is one piece of it, but putting language aside, you also need the therapist to have cultural humility, to have a commitment to being culturally curious, to being aware of their own biases. And every human being, we have our own sets of cultural assumptions and biases, but really challenging ourselves, right, to think outside of the box, especially with individuals from communities that aren't our own.
6: Well, we're going to take a quick break. We're at the half hour. When we return, I'm going to continue our conversation by looking at immigration and acculturative stress, resilience, and especially important subject during September Suicide Prevention Week. So we're going to talk about some of the work taking place right here at City College with our two guests, and we will be right back. Stay with us.

0: Welcome back to From City to the World. I'm your host, Dr. Vince Boudreau, the president of the City College of New York. Today, I'm joined at the same time by both Dr. Sasha Rudenstein and Dr. Diana Punyalis from the City College of New York, and we're discussing the role of mental health on places like City College, and also looking at mental health through the lens of individual patients, broader social, cultural context, and intersectionality. And so, Diana, I'd like to turn to another area of your work that's particularly relevant in a city like New York. You know, you've worked extensively around immigration and acculturative stress. Immigration is a major topic of discussion right now, often discussed politically, economically, and legally. Lots and lots of stories of trauma and pressure and even violence associated with ongoing immigration policies. We don't always talk about immigration as a psychological factor. And so I want to ask a little bit about that. I first want to ask you to talk about acculturative stress, what it is, and what can happen psychologically when someone's trying to establish a life within a new country and a new culture. But maybe start by defining the term.
1: Yeah, absolutely. Acculturative stress is real. And it involves two things, a psychological strain and a physical strain. And that happens to individuals when they're trying to adapt to a new culture while at the same time they're trying to stay connected to their original identity. And you have what is called a cultural collusion, or collision, where the person feels literally caught between distinct sets of expectations and values and mores and social norms. And it requires the person to do something simultaneously while they're feeling stressed, which is incredibly difficult to do. We're asking them to adjust. Mm-hmm. And unlike like a brief cultural shock, acculturative stress is an ongoing process where you're constantly trying to balance your home or first heritage with the new host environment. And if the new host environment happens to be particularly aggressive or violent or separating you or othering you in any kind of way, it makes that adjustment almost like impossible. And so there are going to be a range of triggers that let you know that you're being rejected by the host culture. And when that happens, you're going to experience language barriers, financial and legal uncertainty, discrimination, loss of your familiar support networks that aren't available in the new host country. Mm-hmm. And the very critical thing is that all of this has a real psychological impact. Like the person just doesn't stand there. It's going to lead to like specific emotional and mental challenges. You have what we call in psychology identity confusion. Like the person doesn't feel they belong in the new culture, and yet they're sometimes seen as too foreign. Sometimes that's a phrase that is used that is really stigmatizing. And sometimes as they make an attempt to adapt to a new culture, their own host culture says, you're becoming too like them, the host country.
0: Right.
1: So there is this real tension that is constantly in place. We also see mood changes, distress, like anxiety and depression and low self-esteem. The imposter syndrome just thrives in an environment like this. Homesickness, grief. Yeah. But what you left behind, the intergenerational tension or traumas that Sasha was speaking about before, in which you yourself mentioned, but then you have what we really see as mental fatigue. Mm-hmm. You know, there's a lot of exhaustion that comes when individuals, for example, have to start code switching between their culture of origin and the new culture in this country, right? When some people can do it and some people can't, some people are in between, and that in and of itself, it causes mental fatigue.
0: Yeah. And you've been describing it as if the individual is situated between two cultures. But of course, on this campus, it's also, it's brought into social structures. So many of our students are the one in their family that mediate between American society and old society. They may be the most fluent English speakers in their family, or the ones most able to navigate the DMV or Social Security or any of the other kind of bureaucratic agencies. So we also, I think, specifically with students, have this tension between the home life and the life of the world. And sometimes even the act of going to college can be seen as pulling a young person away from their family and their culture. So I imagine this acculturative stress, however it sits down on the shoulders of other new Americans or immigrants, it has a particular manifestation for students.
1: That's right. Well, when you were just talking, two things came to mind for me. One was being first generation in every sense of the word, and that doesn't only mean first generation coming from another country and being the first ones either born here or going to school here, but you could be a US citizen born in the United States and be the first person in your family to ever achieve higher education.
0: Right.
1: And then it also, the other term that came to mind for me was parentification. That happens when, a child is the first one to learn English, the first one to go to school here, the first one to learn social systems here. That child then gets parentified and acts in ways that are not age congruent. Children should not be, for example, translating when their mother has a GYN or OB, obstetrics appointment, or being the one having to explain their whole social and financial history if they're seeking, public services. And so all of that is what we call the compound effect of acculturative stress. So it's the person's own process, but also they might be put in roles that compound the effect of acculturative stress precisely for the situations that you mentioned before.
0: Sasha, since we've been kind of leaning on you to talk about the broader kind of social and cultural context, I'm curious, given what Diana just said about the kinds of stress or the kind of acculturative stress that for instance, one of our students who may be new to the United States may be experiencing. Is it How to ask this question? Is it a good thing, or is it difficult that at a place like City College, we've gathered so many immigrants, so many new Americans together, where you'd expect, on the one hand, many of them may be experiencing acculturative stress. On the other hand, they're in a community where that's a feature of membership in the community. How does that play out, do you think, in terms of resiliency and mental health for members of our campus community?
2: That's a really great question. I don't know, but I'll tell you, to some extent, I see both sides of it, and I'll try to explain, right? On one hand, because it's such a shared phenomena, so many of our students might be going through it, there is a sense of it's normalized. We could understand, I'm not alone in this. And yet, at the same time, each individual student's experience is their own experience. And it's to draw sort of a conclusion on is it good, is it bad, is it this? I can't, it's not that linear.
0: Yeah, it's a simplistic way of asking
2: Right?
0: the
2: But I
0: question.
2: do think that there is a way in which City College is such a unique environment. It brings together so many individuals that are achieving so much, and so many of them, the first in their family. And as Diana so eloquently explained, it comes with an enormous burden. And at the same time, hope and excitement and dreams, right? But our students go through something that many students in our country don't go through, who don't have that set of those layers of experience. So I don't know if that's a clean answer for you. I don't think it's simple.
0: No, it's not simple, but it's like over the years you hear so many students refer to the support they feel to be in a place where they don't feel like outliers, right?
2: That's
0: And
2: right. That's where it
0: it's
2: feels
0: not
2: normal.
0: because they're all the same. It's
2: Yeah.
0: because they all share the experience, maybe, of being an outlier potentially in another setting,
2: Yeah.
0: right? That's not a question, it's a kind of observation, but I wonder for either of you how you think that plays out in terms of like is it a resource? Probably.
2: Well, yeah. I
0: Is
2: think
0: it
2: anytime we have a sense of belonging, and belonging could be simply that something brings us together and that we're not an outlier here, right? That we do, that there's remarkable strength in that. And it nurtures our capacity to keep putting one foot in front of the other and to ask for help and to realize that some of what's asked of us is taking it above and beyond what other people have to go through. But there's other people in this classroom that are challenged with the same stressors, and that helps. That equates it. Deanna, you were going to say something before.
1: No, I was going to piggyback to what you were saying, which is, that sense of not feeling alone in this. And I think at City College, because we have students from so many different parts of the world, but feeling tethered is one of the ways that we can break down profound senses of isolation. And you can feel tethered to, your TA, to your professor, to your cohort, to classmates, to individuals that work at City College, where our students can find themselves in, and from staff all the way, running the gamut of who are the faces of the people that constitute the non-student part of City College. And I think that is one of the ways that City College is quite special and unique, is that when you feel tethered in some way, you're not so alone. And it's when individuals really feel alone that there's nothing to buffer or avenues to express what they're going through inside. Because I'm already an alien, right? I'm already an other. And I think that we do that in a really special way. I mean, I've been here 18 years. I've seen it. I think we do it.
0: I'm going to ask a question that's, when you talk to non-practitioners about that feeling of isolation and loneliness and being untethered, like all the time, kind of off the cuff, people are saying it's worse now than it's ever been in the past. And do you agree with that? I mean, whether it's social media culture or the aftermath of COVID or the specter of climate change, are we living in times that are especially alienating and isolating for people, or is it just, there's always the pressure for alienation and isolation. It's just happening in a different way now, and it'll be different in 5 years or 10 years. What do you think about where we are right now for all of that?
2: I think for sure we're in an epidemic of loneliness, and I think that's been really well documented. During COVID, the rates of loneliness went through the roof, right? And going back to one of the things that brings us together today, right? That experience of loneliness is one of the things that leads us most towards a place of desperation and puts us most at risk for suicide and other forms of harm. There's a lot of research suggests for suicide and other forms of harm. There's a lot of research to try and understand where did it come from. COVID did.

0: helping everybody feel stronger and more filled up in life. But I also just want to actually, I don't want to ignore one other part of it, which is actually that the phone and social media have also been a saving grace for some people and have created community that they may not have had because of where they live in this country or the communities that they're part of where they didn't feel accepted. It's allowed them to create a community. And so to just demonize it, I think, is a mistake. But it's remarkably important to try to use it for what it can be good for, but not at the expense of building true connections with other individuals that make you feel seen and understood and have somebody to speak to.
1: So, Sasha, I'm keeping track. So far, you've come to the defense of stress as not always being difficult, and now social media. So
0: Yeah, it's crazy how complex life can be.
1: I'll put you down as against demonization for these things. Folks, you're listening to From City to the World. I'm your host, Vince Boudreau, the president here at City College. And today we've been discussing mental health, trauma, resilience, and access to care with Dr. Sasha Rudenstein and Dr. Diana Punales. We spent much of the time so far talking about these challenges. For the remaining time, I want to talk about what we're actually doing about some of these challenges, particularly here at City College. And I want to start because both of you are your researchers, your clinicians, you're also training a new generation of clinicians. And I want to start by asking, when you look at the students that come to work with you in the PhD program, are they drawn for particular reasons to your program and to this campus? I mean, is it the orientation of your education? Is it the opportunity to work with our community or in our community, Harlem? What sets your student body and their ambitions for psychology apart, do you think? And this is for either of you or both.
2: Sasha, you want to start off with admissions and then what do we do? And I can tell you what
0: Yeah, I think
2: emerges.
0: they're 100% drawn to us for a very particular reason. We take a perspective that the person sitting in front of us is a very complicated individual who has a lifetime of experience that shapes who they are at this particular moment, and that their experiences are not simply psychiatric or psychological, but they're a part of or infused by their neighborhood, their family, their immigration story, diversity, experiences of discrimination, their resources, that all these things play into how we metabolize and understand the world. I think the people that go on to come to our program want to work with our community at City College, want to work with Harlem, individuals in Harlem, and serve and provide psychological services to communities that typically have not has had as much access. And they want to work within the consulting room, but they also see the value in going out into the community and bringing the services to where people are, whether that's through prevention, which we haven't spoken as much about today, or through treatment. Diana, what would you add to that?
2: Yeah, what I was going to say is that I agree with everything. I concur with everything that you said, and I would add that these are the kinds of students that understand that they're making a commitment to working in a very specific way, in a way that isn't only looking at the intrapsychic, but they're also looking at the contextual lives of the patients that we treat here. So these are folks that are invested in being trained in a very specific kind of way.
1: Sasha, you in just kind of in passing said we haven't spent a lot of time talking about prevention. I remember years ago when, talking when I first came to City College, one of the emerging kind of arguments from within your department is that we have to spend more time talking about how we build mental health as opposed to treat mental illness. You talked earlier about the kind of epidemic of loneliness, which feels like a great place to start, in a kind of preclinical aspect to build resilience and better mental health. How do we, let's say I'm somebody who's not coming in to get clinical treatment, but I'm in the world surrounded by people that are experiencing an epidemic of loneliness. What are the sorts of things that one does to manage and maybe help maybe help others.

0: others in that world.
1: Say hello. Say how are you? Right? To be present, to not sort of walk the halls like this with our blinders on, but recognize we're walking the halls with other people who we could very well kind of have a new relationship with, a new acquaintance. If as a school we want to break down loneliness, we want to create spaces where people can come together. Nothing beats a couch and a coffee bar that helps people come to one spot and run into each other day in and day out and say, oh, hi, right? I think those moments are actually pivotal to not feeling invisible, right? That we all matter. We all have a reason to being here and we're all being seen by somebody else. That's magic.
0: You get outside of New York City or outside of Harlem, and people can't believe that people say hello to each other on the street. And I mean, look, again, you're the person we've been talking to about sort of broader cultural context. What do you think the prospects are for a friendlier New York City?
1: luck.
0: I will tell you. My personal experience of New York is I have more on the street conversations with New Yorkers than I ever do. In like I grew up in Syracuse. Nobody talked to anybody in Syracuse. We lived in houses, right? I feel this is one of the big unjustified raps against the city is that we don't talk to each other.
1: I hear what you're saying, and I think there's something to it. I don't think it's that there's a desire to be distant, right, from our neighbors or the people. I think that there's a hustle and a bustle to us that keeps us going. But I was very moved during sort of the week around 9/11 and all the memories and all the stories about people recounting how we came together. And I think I mean, I bring it up mostly because I think that is true about New York, and it's true about human nature in so many respects that when things matter, people lean in. And maybe we could just do a little bit of a better job at leaning in a little bit more often, and that could change things slightly. But we get distracted. Life is busy.
2: But you see it
1: You
2: in the
1: do?
2: moments of coming together. And Sasha's gonna laugh when I say this, but you saw it when the Knicks won the championship.
1: That was another moment.
2: And
1: That was a
2: when
1: happy moment.
2: but it was around, Sasha, you mentioned before, suffering, people suffering to reconnect with humans. The reason that happens is because human beings are social by nature. So in fact, being socially isolated is not what is inherently, and I hate to use the word normal, but inherently innate. So we want to make those connections, but like you said, there are many things that stand in the way. But when there is something that is in common, whether it's something obviously as the level of tragedy of 9/11, or a more joyous occasion, but people like the New York Knicks winning the championship, when they won, people who didn't know each other were high-fiving in the subways, were patting each other on the back days and weeks, and still after that happened, because there was something from all walks of life that they could relate to, cultural, racial, socioeconomic, gender, sexual orientation, you name it. But there was like this one thing that folks could really rally about, around. And when that happens, that's the upstate New York kind of experience where you say hello to people that you don't know, right? Where you're look at people with a smile, where you wear colors and people orange and blue, and people are like, yeah, or you honk your horn. So that means that we have the capacity to really not be alone in this way, but a lot of stuff gets in the way.
0: Is there a way to bring that into the clinic when you're either as a practitioner or a teacher of clinicians? Is there a way of teaching what that lesson may mean in terms of healthcare?
2: Well, I think one of the things that we do, and Sasha, I'd like to hear it, but one of the things that we try to do is students have to be able to be self-reflective first. Like that's the very first step. right? Like, do I, can I reflect about myself? You can't expect, especially beginning therapists, to learn and be and how to exist with another person that they're trying to heal if they themselves don't even know how to be with themselves. And by that, I mean, like, ask yourself the hard questions, like, how do I feel about this? And how do I feel about that? And what experiences have I had that have formed me? But really do that deep dive with yourself before you can even begin to go next. And then, you know, I always tease students, I said, I can help you become more empathic, but I can't teach you to be empathic if you don't have empathy within. Right? Like, it's not something I can insert. I can develop it. I can help you develop it. And I can teach you skills to do that. But you sort of have to be much more amenable and natural to empathy. And Dash, you have your own thoughts about this.
1: No, I think you said it really beautifully.
0: We've spent another hour. I've had so much fun talking to the both of you. This has been so enlightening. I do want to give you, though, both one last opportunity. We always give people a chance to rep their organization. So you've got a clinic here, you've got a PhD program, and just a sentence or two to people who may be thinking either about a career as a clinical psychologist or might think they may need to talk to somebody in a clinical setting. What would you say to our listeners? Deanna, why don't you start?
2: Yeah, what I would say is there is nothing heroic about suffering and being in distress. Life is way too short and unpredictable. And it takes a lot of strength to take that first step and say, I need help. And that's why I say there's nothing heroic in sitting in silence and in distress. And if you can take that step, it can be life-changing in incredible ways.
0: Wonderful thought. Sasha, how about your program and your students? This is a show that goes out not just to our campus, but to people in the community. I think you've both given people reason not just to think about what care they might need, but also, what role they may have in the future as a provider of care. And so here you are. You're running this wonderful PhD program in clinical psychology. What would you say to someone who's considering this as a pathway for themselves?
1: That it's humbling, that it's noble, and that there's nothing more special or powerful than helping somebody find a voice and heal.
0: I want to thank you both for this conversation. It's been deeply enlightening and just thoroughly enjoyable for me to listen to the two of you talk about this work and the care that you give it personally, but also that you are helping us deliver institutionally. So I want to thank Dr. Sasha Rudenstein. She is the program director of the Clinical Psychology PhD program and the director of the Intersect Lab here at CCNY, and Dr. Diana Punales, who is the director of clinical training and the director of the Psychological Center here at the City College of New York. Thank you both for being here. It's been just a real joy and privilege to talk to you both. I want to thank everyone out there who listened to the show today. From City to the World is produced by WHCR's general manager, Keziah Gloat. We're pleased that you're with us and hope you'll be with us next month for our next episode. If you've missed any portion of today's program, visit the City College website at www.ccny.cuny.edu and search the phrase From City to the World. I'm Vince Boudreau, the president of City College of New York. Until we meet again, be well.

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1: This is a WHCR emergency broadcast team alert for listeners in New York City. October is Fire Prevention Month, and as temperatures begin to drop, New Yorkers are reminded to take simple steps to help prevent fires and keep their homes and families safe. The FDNY and New York City Emergency Management are encouraging New Yorkers to pay special attention to some of the most common fire hazards in the home. When cooking, never leave food unattended, and keep anything that can catch fire away from the stovetop. If you use a space heater, keep it at least 3 feet away from anything that can burn, including furniture, curtains, and bedding. 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For electrical safety, avoid overloading outlets and power strips. Large appliances should be plugged directly into a wall outlet. If you use candles, never leave them unattended and keep them away from anything that can burn. 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I'm Sanji Lopez, signing off from the WEBT News Desk.

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0: Welcome. You're listening to Unlocked with your host, Ricky Jones. And we are privileged today to have in the house brother Andy Hope Williams, otherwise known as the Hood President or Hood Candidate. I think he's the Hood President to me, but I'm going to let him introduce himself and tell a little bit about himself.
1: Well, this is Andy. Glad to be back on the show with you, brother. Coming out of Illinois. And this brother who came through a whole life of redemption, which I like to say we all fall off the path at some point in our life, but it's just part of life. It's about growing and developing and just coming to knowledge of self. My brother that ran for president in the 2020 election, and today I'm still living out that platform, liberation for all the people, freedom for all. That's what it is. And we do a lot through litigation to reduce mass incarceration. But that's me for the short version.
0: Yeah, so let us talk about the agenda that you put forth as part of your candidacy, one of which was addressing the 13th Amendment. Could you explain to our listening audience what that is about?
1: So the 13th Amendment, we've been taught, basically freed the enslaved. And I'm very clear on the enslaved because we was not slaves, we were enslaved. But if you looked at it, it says slavery should be abolished unless you've been duly convicted of a crime. You can trace all of the criminal laws from black codes, slave codes, convict leasing, Jim Crow, the war on drugs, the 1994 crime bill, the RICO gang enhancement. All that comes from you can be duly convicted of a crime. I mean, you could be a slave if you've been duly convicted of a crime. All that stems from that. That's the chain of title, I would say. You know, that's the evolution. Uh-huh. And so what I did is I sued the United States and 32 states declaring that that's modern day slavery. It took a year plus a couple months for them finally to respond. So I finally got the United States to respond, properly served the U.S. attorney out of Illinois, Chicago. And they filed a motion to dismiss, stating I did not have standing. The judge never even gave me a chance to respond, which I do not believe he did it maliciously. So I want to clear that up. I do not believe he did it maliciously. I think he read their position and felt that I didn't have a platform or legal standing to do it. So I turned right around after he dismissed it and basically did a motion to reconsider. And I made 3 points. One, the 1866 Civil Rights Act gave private citizens the right to step in the role of a private attorney general, meaning that they can sue any government, state, entity that will benefit the people as a whole, because the government cannot do it by themselves. So that's number one, which is not the first thing, but it's one. The second thing is I'm a felon. As long as you got me labeled in your system as a felon, I always have standing because I will always be subject to being enslaved based on how that system operates. The third reason, which is the number one reason, is I am a child of God. Mm. And my father, who has breathed life in me, has given me an authority to advocate on behalf of the people like my ancestors, Moshe, meaning Moses, when he went to Pharaoh, which was the government, and said, let my people go. And I said, under the Religious Freedom Act, I have the right to advocate on behalf of who? I am my brother's keeper. Now, you argue with God if you want to. I'm just a messenger.
0: Well put, my brother. Well put. You got such an extensive agenda. I can't spend too much time, but I just wanted to get you so our listening audience can hear what you've been trying to do. Another one is eradicating poverty through profit. What's that all about?
1: Resurrecting Black Wall Street. 1920, when you know the history of Tulsa, Oklahoma, a lot of it we're focusing on what went wrong. I'm saying, well, look at what went right. Because them individuals, what, 30, 40 years, 20 years later from being enslaved, built up a whole city with buses, lawyers, planes, hospitals, schools. We can eradicate poverty by resurrecting Black Wall Street. So that's what that is.
0: Well, would we need some type of Are we going to pool our resources, or are we going to try to regain the agenda of reparations? How do we do the startup money? So that's the biggest issue.
1: So when I look at all of the brothers that I've drawn inspiration from, Jay-Z, Nas, you know, individuals like that, Queen Latifah, we okay. have the resources. Because anybody who's ever sold dope, and this is to us brothers who know, you start out with a 16th or an 8-ball, most mm-hmm. of us, and we move our way up. This is no different. You start out with one house, whether you ain't making number $50 on a rental property, and you set you a goal and you can do it. And the primary neighborhoods we should be focused on are the ones that are neglected, the ones that are in dark. Because what we constantly do is complain about any other nationality coming into our communities.
0: Yes, you can.
1: So that's what I'm saying.
0: And one of the things that I constantly think about is spots like Baltimore, Detroit, and Chicago.
1: Definitely.
0: Because I see everybody trying to invest in various other countries. But as you bring back this thing of eradicating poverty, one of the things you mentioned is bringing manufacturing back to the United States.
1: Right. Well, I say this. Manufacturing don't have to come back to the United States. We the people become manufacturers, because historically, if we do our research, we will find out our ancestors really were all the inventors, and other people stole their ideas and put their name on it.
0: Okay.
1: So if we built the country, build it again. If we invented before, invent again.
0: Huh. I'm listening to you, and the simplicity of your thinking. It has to be obvious to these entrepreneurs, like you mentioned, the Jay-Z's, because, you know, we're going to get to that story. But one of the things, when I see who's advocating besides yourself for the release of Larry Hoover, some of these, Kanye West, Drake, all of these guys who, as we know, got close to big. And if we can tap into that type of economic support, even if they don't do a lot directly, at least if they can just help with the startup, we take it from there.
1: I agree, and I'm thankful for those individuals, because we all have something in common, and it just takes the right timing, the right opportunity. As for me, once my Heavenly Father, like, which I don't want to get off kooky heaven, but the spirit that resides in me, once mm-hmm. all of those things line up, then it'll become that the universe that was intended for us to be in harmony. But if you don't believe that, you can't see it. I believe that. I believe there's a kingdom on earth that exists right now. And we the people have the power to implement it. And my spirit says, this has to be done in the spirit of Malcolm by any means necessary. This okay. has to be done in the spirit of Marcus Garvey. This has to be done in the spirit of Frederick Douglass, Tukey, Tupac, Biggie, Big Pun, John F. Kennedy, Abraham Lincoln, yeah. whatever ancestor you want to call on, they still left us a blueprint on what to do or what not mm-hmm. to do.
0: I see that, because I remember you also mentioned we need to go back to that treaty that Tukey had lined up against gang violence.
1: Mm-hmm.
0: Because we see a proliferation not of gang violence as much as street violence.
1: Right. With street and violence. Go ahead, brother. I apologize.
0: No, I'm saying, because I remember when Tupac lined up his thing called Thug Life.
1: Mm-hmm.
0: And he said, some people going to do what they do, but we need to have some rules to these street things, man.
1: Right.
0: So when you look at how, if we are going to think about those type of commitments to, like, having some code to our streets, because we could always complain about the police policing us. Once we start policing ourselves, a lot of times we won't even need, because police don't stop crime. They respond to crime.
1: Right, right. So what I look at is, before Tukey, we had the 60s, Young Lords, even the Confederates was rocking with Fred Hampton, you know, the street tribes from the Latin Kings to the Gangster Disciples to the P-Stones, the El Rukins, all of them was in the community to protect us. Because if you really historically look back, gangs started in the late 1800s, which they were called white mobs.
0: Yeah.
1: The Klan. You know, though that's when it started. Because before the word gang existed, it was tribes. The 12 tribes of Israel. My wife's Puerto Rican. She come from the tribe of Ephraim.
0: Okay.
1: So why don't we get back to the tribes and be part of our culture, but we need somebody to represent that. We need somebody to teach that. So whether it's the Stan Tukey Williams Protocol for Peace, whether it's our own manifestos, our own blueprints on the growth and development, whatever it is, if we just follow the principles of the teachings that is the written word, it will all lead back to self-empowerment, self-love. This Hollywood version of gangs, that's their stuff. Our stuff is love, you know, family. But if we've never seen that modeled, how can you be that? Because this stuff that's going on in the communities today, that's not gangs. That's not organized. That's individuals growing up without right representation, without a model in the community. So they just living out what they see in their mind. So we have to show them something else to see. And it's left up to our generation to do that.
0: Yeah. And that goes to my next question, which is one of the agenda items for you, is the end on the drug war. And how that begins to, we sometimes contribute to our own demise.
1: I'm gonna share this with you. Do you see what happened on January 6th and those individuals, how they didn't go to jail, spend a lot of time in there, how Donald Trump didn't get arrested? Then I just heard today these individuals that tried to kidnap the governor out of Michigan, they beat the case. This is what I heard. I haven't done the research, but I believe it. One of the brothers that's on the plantation called me and told me that today.
0: Okay.
1: What is the difference between them and us? See, the war that we face, that we in, we the casualties. The war that they in, they exercising their rights. See, we operate under privileges. They operate under rights. So now once I start teaching, as we begin to understand the rights, we realize you don't have the right to say it's a drug war. Because there's no victim. There's no victim. Who? The state can never have standing to bring a charge against me if I'm not one of their slaves. And that's the difference between us not knowing who we are and those individuals that we say white, which they have a nationality, so I don't want to label nobody as white. They either European, Dutch, French, I don't know. But I know they operate in their rights that was their birthright. See, we talking about our birthright, they exercising their birthright. And when we begin to understand this law that they create, they're all unconstitutional. Because when you look at each charge, like the RICO charge, it'll say when a person, but when you hear the Declaration of Independence, it applies to people. So what's the difference between the people and the person? The person is subject to these de facto policies that they call codes and statutes or laws. The people create the laws, and they don't create them because the laws are the supreme law of the land, being the God of nature or your creator. And the Constitution is just there to enforce our rights, which are inalienable, which are unalienable, meaning you can't put a lien on my rights because these were given to me by the creator. And all of us people have been duped by this system, a system that's here to enslave us. Because we can't just talk about people of color being enslaved. All nationalities that's paying taxes is being enslaved because you're working for the government, but you created the government. How'd that go?
0: Mm-hmm.
1: The created is trumping over the creator. That's backwards. But if we don't know
0: this
1: history,
0: type of logic, that's what I've always... It's always been a privilege, man, to have these conversations with you, man, because you just enlighten our listening audience and myself included to this different way of thinking. And that's so important because when you begin to look at us fighting for privilege and whites are fighting for the things that they know is a right, different way of looking at it.
1: Yep.
0: Totally different way of looking at it. And I appreciate that insight. So let's go now, looking at your green collar economy.
1: The green collar economy is basically to all this energy efficient, go green, and even the cannabis industry. It creates green collar jobs. And Van Jones, which a lot of us know him, he wrote the book on the green collar economy. And what I do is I read the books and then I see the vision and say, we could do this. Because mm-hmm. the book is giving you instructions. And he lays out the blueprint in the green collar economy. Van Jones does.
0: Yes.
1: It's left up to us to implement it. He can't implement it because he's the one teaching. That's his position.
0: Uh-huh.
1: The green collar economy is what could stabilize our nation. You go down to Virginia, where they don't have the coal mines no more, where you put those wind tunnels, those windmills that bring energy into the community. Boom. You just created jobs.
0: Mm-hmm.
1: Which really are careers. That's why they green collar jobs. So this is all about eradicating poverty. But as long as we keep asking the government to fix it, how are they going to fix something when they work for us?
0: Mm. Well, that's one of the things that Ashutu Sekoi once said, that we cannot appeal to the moral ideals of our oppressor and think that they really going to try to liberate those who they oppress.
1: Nope. And it's not the government entity, it's the people that represent. No, it's the people that's elected. Because we have to, there's a difference between a state representative and elected official. There's a difference.
0: Mm-hmm.
1: There's a difference between the difference is an elected official thinks, well, all the people like me, that's how I got elected. A representative looks at his district and say, I'm going to represent my district. I'm going to represent my constituents. I'm going to represent the people. So the government can't infringe upon their rights. But the government is a bunch of people coming together, which in the government they're called persons. We're called the people. It's been backward. So once we understand that, which we have to be taught, which we have to renew our mind, which we got to stop talking about, look at those quote unquote white folks and find out what they know, what we don't know, because everything they know, they learned from our ancestors. You can't come around here and say we kings and queens, our ancestors were, and then we acting like we the pheasants today. We got to rise up into our rightful position, and that can only be done through the spirit first. It has to be done with the way we think, and we have to change our thinking. And then the second thing I was saying,
0: one of the things that's always also very prevalent in our communities, my brother, is, and I think you mentioned that in your agenda, the issue surrounding mental health.
1: Mm-hmm.
0: You know, we have people who have these issues. Some are labeled with various diagnoses, as well as even labeled mica patients, mentally ill, chemical abusers, and what have you. But they're not getting the help that they need.
1: Right. So one we have to realize is generational trauma. The label mental health means there's something mentally wrong with your health. I feel it's something spiritually wrong that's generational that comes from the trauma. See, we've seen images of our ancestors that have been nothing but tortured. That's all we see. We don't see the prosperous of the Black Wall Street model. We don't see that. So as much that you put before an individual like that, in fact, Tukey, he wrote this on the back of his book, and he said, when you are fed so many derogatory stereotypes and images of being buffoons and all that, you begin to believe that about yourself. You know what I'm saying? So
0: yeah. Malcolm even said that. Malcolm said the worst thing that our oppressor has done to us is made us hate ourselves.
1: Mm-hmm. And so what I feel, and I speak from a place of experience, and that experience is I did not know how to love me. So how could I love you? What I thought was love was not love, but it was love based on what I believed love was. But when I really experienced this agape love, this unforgiving love, this reckless love, I was like, whoa, I can't keep doing what I'm doing to other people because these other people is my neighbor.
0: Mm-hmm.
1: And so I had to change me. I had to change my thoughts. And as I did that, I began to realize I've been the problem the whole time. My thoughts have been the problem the whole time. See, we think we can just go watch a TV, go to a seminar, hear a good word, go to church every week, and think things are going to change. No, things change when you apply what you've learned. That's when the things change. I was reading for over a year about these 13th Amendment and lawsuits and all that stuff. And my queen would say, it didn't do nothing until he wrote up the lawsuit. Because again, I was stepping in unfamiliar territory.
0: Uh-huh.
1: And so I've been to the mental health center for 6 months. Not because I had a quote-unquote mental health thing. It's because I basically told the judge, bro, you sitting up there like the old plantation. This, you act like you the master. I said this in court. And he said, this boy crazy.
0: Mm.
1: Of course he's crazy.
0: Talk like a free man. I'm saying, but,
1: yeah,
0: see,
1: but
0: that's when they'll label you, when you talk like a free man.
1: Mm-hmm. And I'm going to be honest. I didn't even know what I was talking then. And the only reason why my mind was being renewed and speaking that way, because I read the blueprint on the growth and development.
0: Yeah.
1: I read the blueprint. And I felt at that time, because the light came on, there's only two people I knew that could understand. That was Larry Hoover and Oprah Winfrey. Why Oprah Winfrey? Because she's the one that I saw brought Ku Klux Klan on her stage and said she learned from them. That was curious. Like, what? How you learn? Because I've been taught that they're a hate group.
0: Mm.
1: I don't have no problem with the Klan. I have a problem with what individuals do that represent certain things.
0: Yeah, because one of the things that I read years ago was some of their blueprint of the Klan members. And it can be easily transformed into a black movement or a Latino, mm-hmm. you know, black or brown mm-hmm. movement, because the issues that they talk about concern their constituency.
1: Yep. Well, and see, what they do is they represent their beliefs. What we do is we ask somebody else to represent our beliefs.
0: Yeah, I was saying that not too long ago, that we're the only people that they can pick our leadership. But when you look at every neighborhood, you don't know who the Irish leader is. You don't know who the Italian leader is. You don't know who even the South Korean leader is. But they get things done.
1: Mm-hmm.
0: And I think we can be just as effective following this type of thought process. And since you mentioned Larry Hoover, let's go to that, because there's a great deal of conversation now on, you know, and the petitions circulating around release Larry Hoover. Could you tell us a little about your ideas and or some of your insight into the brother and his movement?
1: I just know what I've learned throughout the years. I know what I've read about him. And I also know the spirit of him that I believe is attached to me, because he's one of the chiefs.
0: Okay.
1: I say that because I'm going to go back to, for those who, you know, subscribe to the scriptures, the Torah, you know, the 12 tribes of Israel. We had chiefs and elders. And every one of us, every single individual ever born, goes off the path.

0: to be like you instead of you just keeping on what you've discovered about yourself. And that's what I feel about, you know, the Honorable Larry Hoover. Mm-hmm. I've always been candid to say how I feel about, had it not been for that blueprint, I would have been either dead or in jail. But because I respected that hierarchy, I read it like I should have been reading the Bible when I was in Sunday school class as a kid, as an altar boy doing sign language and all that. If I just would have applied what I read, I would have been all right.
1: Mm-hmm.
0: But when I read that, because I honored him, you know, like, man, dude is the truth. And as I began to study and learn about him, I put him in the same category as Elijah Muhammad and Malcolm X. That's what it is to me. Although I've never spoken to him personally, mm-hmm. I just say, I give honor to that, because here's an individual that came out with a blueprint that I applied it to my life, caught the vision, and I ran with it.
1: Wow.
0: That's what took me back to church. It wasn't the police was after me or this. It was I was reading the blueprint and began to discover myself and realize I was the problem in my community. I was doing the genocide. It wasn't the police. I was the one selling the drugs. Who can I blame for that? If anybody didn't have nobody to blame, it was me, because I grew up in a two-parent household. My stepmom was German, white. I went to mm-hmm. Germany. I had instruments. But I believe all that my path went through because I was chosen to go through that journey. I was chosen, just like you chosen to be where you at on this radio station today. The listeners is chosen to hear what they hear today.
1: Mm-hmm.
0: Too busy trying to figure it out instead of just living. And I'm cool with just living. I'm going to do what I do every day.
1: That's what I try to tell people. I said, one of the things that I learned, you know, this is what got me into teaching, was you learn something, but how you reinforce the learning is teaching it to someone else, and then you have the ability to live it as a paradigm, a way of thinking, a way of life. And I think the more brothers like you share your life experiences, your insights, it may not catch all, but those who are within that point in their lives where they're ready to transform and look at that sense of restlessness, I would call it, they know there's something missing in their life. But then they hear that magic word, like you said, when you read that blueprint, that was one of the triggers. And everything began to make sense, everything that you were exposed to. And this is when you go into, you were chosen. I was chosen. So how do we continually tell those folks? Because one of the things that I'm doing now, my organization, Harlem Restoration Project, we're trying to start book clubs in prison. And one of the things that we are starting with are the black classics, like all of Richard Wright, James Baldwin, W.B. Du Bois, because we want to start our introduction with those books that are considered American literature, so they can't stop them from coming in these prisons, because y'all have already categorized them as American literature. But to people like you and I, these books are transformative. How do you think like something like that would work in Chi-Town?
0: It would work great. It's already working though.
1: Okay.
0: And this is what I personally feel. A lot of us in this generation is trying to start a new movement.
1: Okay.
0: And I'm saying, personally, for me, I'm picking up where the ancestors left off.
1: Mm-hmm.
0: There's nothing new.
1: Yeah.
0: We feel, I'm around certain people that think they started something. And I'm saying that's why it's taking so long for us to get it, because you think you starting something. Nah, bro, this is what the 60s was going on with the Panther Party. This is what was going on with the freedom riders, the freedmen in the 1860s,
1: mm-hmm.
0: the 1700s. This was going on then.
1: Well, that's one of the things I have to agree with you on that, because I tell people, if you read Race First by Marcus Garvey, if you read Noble Drew Ali, all of these movements had Elijah Muhammad's movement. All these movements, they had the tools that we can still use today. We just had to take the best of the best and apply it to our situation.
0: Yeah, one thing I'm going to say is

0: as much as I care about my neighbors and I want to see the world great, I'm still working in at home. You know, I'm supposed to be in Indianapolis Friday. Well, not supposed to, but it's an event going on Saturday. And my son, from my wife, my second wife, that's our son for that matter, he made it to state nationals.
1: Mm.
0: And he got to go down Friday. It might have had to been there Saturday. I got out to Saturday because this was already a prearranged event. And my wife is always there. But when I realized his race was Friday, I can't go to Indianapolis on Friday. I got to go to Peoria, come back home, then go to Indianapolis. Because if I'm so busy worried about the movement, I lose my son. You know where I learned that from? Malcolm X, Martin Luther King, and Gandhi.
1: Yeah.
0: Every last one of them was in that movement, and their children missed out on very important time. But that was that generation. Mm-hmm. I don't want to be that generation today. I don't. I love everybody out here. You know, I always say I got my haters, spectators, and participators. They all play a part. Well, I ain't finna have my own home be divided because he's longing for his, you know, biological father. And then you got this father figure that's all out going everywhere. Look. No, bro, I can't do that. But the change has to start at home. It has to start within us first. And once that does, and we convince, like as the individual, it resonates out of our pores. We become the light, which goes back to Larry Hoover to me. But I look at Larry Hoover and Geno Colin, Gustavo Colin, and Chief Malik, a.k.a. Jeff Ford. All three of them brothers is in the same place. All three of them, like, they all three hold the same position in my heart. Like, you got our elders on this belly of the beast.
1: Mm-hmm.
0: They're like Shadrach, Meshach, and Abednego, you know, all in the fiery furnace over there.
1: That's so true. Especially like that particular facility in which they're housed in. Horrible.
0: Yeah. And what kind of society does that to people? A society that's got us all on the stock market making money off all of them. That's what it is. You know, it's big slave trade business, and it's bigger than what most of the natural eye even knows. It's big
1: also
0: business.
1: It's big business, but it's also certain people, they still engage in what you call public lynching. And that's what the sentences, like Brother Larry Hoover, 6 life sentences. Come on, man. That don't even make no sense. You know, all the accomplishments and all the growth and development he has passed on to everybody who's had contact with him. Jeff Ford, all of these guys who, like, as you said, these are our elders for which they're still making a difference because, as we learned in the Egyptian art, speak a man's name, you bring him back to life. But they're still relevant today, which amazes society. Who tried to basically eradicate them in places that are hidden from the public eye.
0: Yeah. You're right.
1: And so, you know, when I look at, you know, the transition they're going to have to make, because I believe in my heart each one of them brothers will see daylight one day.
0: You know what I'm going to tell you? I appreciate you said that, because I'm in agreement with you. And that is one of the reasons why I ran for president.
1: Hmm. And those brothers will be your first 3 pardons.
0: I'm telling you right now, they would not only be my first 3 pardons, but they're going to get to ride on Air Force One because I'm coming to get them. That is the very first thing I'm doing in office once them jokers get my wife comfortable with unpacking. Let me get the family in order. But on the way, hey, look, who I got to talk to? Hey, I'll call up Trump. Trump, hey, dude, what you did over there, player? How you get that stuff done, man? Let me talk to you. No, because this is for real for me. I need them brothers to come home with their grandkids.
1: Listen, I know because I, you know, like you, I've experienced being in the belly of the beast, and I know what that not only does to the individual psyche, but the toll it has on not only the family directly, but the whole community for which they could make a contribution to and then transform a lot of the chaos that's going out there now.
0: You know, it's so funny that just hit my spirit while we was talking. You know, every time they get out of jail, they say, well, where are you going to go work at? They're going to work for the government. What do you think? Because they're part of my cabinet.
1: Mm.
0: That's where.
1: Yeah.
0: Guaranteed.
1: That reminds me of a skit that was played on the Richard Pryor show, and they asked him, who is he going to put as the director of the FBI? And he said, Huey P. Newton. He knows more about the FBI than anyone else I know. And that's what happens, taking people who were directly impacted by the tragedies of this society and put them in leadership position for which they can speak to the hurt of you and I.
0: Bang. And I just wanted to be clear to the listeners, I'm not a spokesperson for Larry Hoover or anybody. I just believe in giving honor where honor is due. And for me personally, that's that blueprint that changed my life. I can't talk about nobody else's. I know the Creator put that before me because, you know, when you look at the story of Yeshua, a.k.a. they call it Jesus, he only got him 12 brothers to go walk with him. Maybe some sisters too, but we know about the 12 brothers. And he said, I'm going to make you fishers of men. So where do you think he went? He went and got some fishermen.
1: Mm-hmm.
0: He didn't go to the synagogue. He wanted to go experience where you throw the bait out there, you throw the net, and you catch a big, you know, pullback, you know, throw the net out there, get a whole bunch of fish. I say that because when it comes to, you know, Larry Hoover and how God used him to change my life, because God was fishing too. He knew the bait that had me. Like, he knew the bait he needed to get me. But it was already predestined, though. You know what I'm saying? Like, it's so hard to really fathom that sometimes. Like, my whole life was already orchestrated before I was even born.
1: Yeah. But like you said, sometimes we get off course and don't recognize our own genius.
0: No.
1: But now is the time that all the folk who can bring something to the table need to ante up.
0: Yep.
1: And so you won't have to miss these events because you have an organization that's just spreading this whole different way of thinking. And there's always somebody you can say, well, you go on this event, brother, I go on this event.
0: Mm-hmm.
1: Because sometimes we can't take it all on our own shoulders. And that's what they do when sometimes when they see one person just standing out that tall. They believe that in their heart that if we can disrupt this brother's momentum, that movement gone, or that way of thinking is gone.
0: Right, and that's why, for me, I'm sharing, like, it starts within our home. Because we too busy outside trying to fix everything, and we don't want to fix the inside.
1: Yeah.
0: Once we start getting our
1: homes... from the family.
0: It does. And we see a broken society right now because the root of it is broken family. We need to realize that it's just not us in the hood, that poverty that's got broken families. We got to understand that. Yeah. Those elected officials, they got broken families too. It's a toll on them to be going flying and doing all this other stuff. Bro, that's real.
1: You can even see those folks who are these entertainers. That's why all these reality shows how dysfunctional their lifestyle could be, even in spite of all the millions and billions they may have access to.
0: Correct. When we think of, for me, when I think of Hunter Biden, Joe Biden's son, bro, that's a sad situation. That's showing you there's brokenness there. When you see the relationship between Donald Trump and his father, that's from a broken family. His father put him in a reform school at 13. Do you understand the rejection that is?
1: Yes, it is.
0: We can't see it that way because we don't know about ourselves. But when we begin to know about ourselves, that's empathy for what that man went through. I ain't saying I agree with who he become today, but I understand. Mm-hmm. I don't turn a blind eye because I recognize it is. You know, I recognize the root of it. But we have to operate in a spirit of love. And it's difficult to operate in a spirit of love if you're not loving who you are.
1: Yeah. That sense of self-hatred is so prevalent.
0: Mm-hmm.
1: And it just, like I said, you know, I told the young people, I said, I remember these movements of yesteryear from the Panther Party to the Five Dissenters, all of these groups that were targeting the young people. And then you had all of these enrichment programs, because a lot of people who didn't get that type of organizational or that sense of self-love in the house, they were able to vicariously get it when they got engaged in sport, basketball coach, baseball, boxing.
0: Right.
1: So I think a lot of those outlets have diminished to a terrible degree.
0: Mm-hmm.
1: And if we can resurrect some of that, I think we can be a whole people again.
0: Right.
1: That value. Yeah, Mabel, I'm sorry.
0: No, we could. I believe it has been resurrected. We just don't know it.
1: Mm.
0: Because we're looking for it and we are it. We're looking for change and we are change. And one of the things that I'm doing right now, you know, we didn't talk about it, I don't believe, last time, but it was a Democrat or Republican party that came out in the late 1700s and dissolved in 1824. So I resurrected that party. And the reason why is because if you can't beat them, join them.
1: Mm-hmm.
0: And who is the Democratic Republican Party, we ask? So a lot of us going to go back and look at who it was back then. I'm saying, no, well, we've evolved. We believe in some of those platforms and principles, but we've evolved. And what the Democratic Republican Party is we are the people. That's the two biggest parties, and we represent the people.
1: Mm-hmm.
0: So you could stay a Democrat, you could stay a Republican. But when you want to become a statesman, when you want...
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4: This is a WHCR emergency broadcast team alert for listeners in New York City. 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I'm Sanji Lopez, signing off from the WEBT News Desk.

0: Good afternoon. Welcome to Community and Technology, where we connect the global community with news, information, and resources that we hope help improve your life. I'm Stu Reed, here with my co-host Dave Burstein. Hey, Dave.
1: Hello. Question. How do you think the world has changed in the last 50 years?
0: Last 50 years? Wow.
1: Last 50 years.
0: I say very dramatically, just in terms of certainly in terms of technology. I mean, there was no internet 50 years ago. There was no AI 50 years ago. So just a communications technology and connecting of folks has really accelerated in a dramatic way. To me, that's the most dramatic change. What do you
1: What
0: think?
1: about health?
0: I think it's improved. I think the mortality rate has gone down. I'm hoping it has. Certainly, we hear about all these breakthroughs in medicine over the last couple of decades. I don't know the stats. What are the statistics telling us?
1: I have been looking at the stats, and it's been much better than even I noticed, and much better than you just said. For example, child mortality. In 1950, one child in three in Africa died before turning five. It has gone down a factor of fivefold in Africa and tenfold in Asia.
0: Wow, nice.
1: And when you look at everything else, not everything else, but almost everything else. Heart disease, life expectancy, dramatic improvements since 1950. And we're actually starting to see some small improvements in cancer.
0: That.
1: So we all think that it's, oh, there's all this horrible pollution and so on and so forth. Actually, in most ways, including the number of people who are very poor, the world has gotten, and the number of people being killed in military conflicts until the last 2 years has gone down dramatically.
0: Okay, I guess we're past the Korean War. We're past the Vietnam War.
1: Those don't add up to anything compared to World War I, World War II, and everything. Oh, the US Civil War, which was one of the deadliest wars in history. That was the first one they had serious rifles, and 1 million people died.
0: Wow. So statistically, you're saying we're all better off. Well, that sounds
1: No,
0: good. I mean.
1: statistically, you're saying the average is a lot better off, but that doesn't prove that any one person is better off.
0: Yeah, you look at the news and it's like, wow, is that really so? There's so much bad news out there. But then again, the media is really specializes in bad news, not good news. So it our perception may be skewed for that reason.
1: And that's why this was an interesting thing to start with. Another piece of good news, definite way to improve cancer treatment. Large trial, this is from Eric Topol, a world-leading cardiologist, that colon cancer patients who followed a structured exercise program after the chemo had a 37% lower risk of death.
0: Wow,
1: Now,
0: that's it.
1: that's not that exercise brings it down 37%, because presumably the people who are sicker didn't do so much exercise.
0: Okay, that's true.
1: But that sure looks like evidence that exercise can make a difference, even in cancer. And in fact, I brought to the show a few months ago some bits about how exercise improves your immune system and affects things like
0: I
1: cancer.
0: think we've had a number of stories, Dave, that talked about exercise improving health, kind of across the board. So there's more data to support that.
1: Let's stay with health now. Something that's really dramatic and should make a difference to people when they go for their annual physical or wherever they go, retina scans. That's now routine at Mount Sinai, where I go as part of the annual physical. And it turns out that sometimes using AI, sometimes using traditional techniques, the scan of your retina, which was designed originally for eye health, can tell you a lot about other things in your health.
0: Really?
1: The story this week was that it can spot the risk of high blood pressure and preeclampsia in pregnancy. So the blood vessels in your eye really say a whole lot about your health, and it should be part of everybody's routine.
0: Wait, what cancer is that, Dave? That precursors?
1: No, preeclampsia and high blood pressure, which is high blood pressure in pregnancy.
0: Okay. Preeclampsia, I'm not familiar with that one.
1: Yeah. I think it's high blood pressure. Yeah, it's high blood pressure in pregnancy. And you get high blood sugar and so on. And you can predict it based on a retina scan that somebody is at risk. Another scan that I want to mention just very quickly, it is now considered, it's been going back and forth for 40 years with different studies. It's now generally considered that women under between 45 and 65 or something like that should get a regular mammography. That can cost a lot of money. Unless on Friday, November 6th, you go to the bus from the American Italian Cancer Foundation, and it will park at 563 Columbus Avenue at 67th Street. I think that's in front of Gail Brewer's office. Women age 40 to 75 who haven't had a mammogram in the last year are eligible. No fees, no copays. You can contact through Assemblywoman Brewer's office, who's putting this together.
0: Okay, that's 87th Street, Dave. I'm looking at the story. That's Columbus Avenue and 87th Street on
1: Friday,
0: November 6th. Friday, November 6th, from 9 a.m. to 4:30.
1: Yep.
0: Wow.
1: And
0: that's a big deal.
1: By the time you hear the show in 2 days, I may even have our website up and it'll have the phone number there.
0: Okay.
1: Next health thing. I'm really glad to be able to give good information. Stu, a while back, I reported on a few of the very interesting drugs that were coming out of China. And you said, are these exceptions? And I said, no. A whole lot's been happening. And I see it because I read the medical magazines regularly. And I just got a number on that. They are doing 5,000 drug trials in China as we speak. It's doubled what they were doing 5 years ago. And the share of drug development in China has gone up to 32% against the 37% in the United States.
0: Wow. That's a global number, looking at drug trials across the planet.
1: Yeah.
0: Wow.
1: So that's wonderful. It's a good reason why we should get along with China to work together, even if we don't like their government. Now, another bit, I put it in the good news section. Starbucks is closing 17 stores in New York State.
0: What's the matter, Dave? You don't like $5 cups of coffee, Dave? What's the problem there, Dave?
1: Something else I don't like is the filth on Orchard Beach. I went to it for the first time in many years a few years ago, and frankly, I was disgusted by how much garbage there was in the water. So, saw a video this week from the HBO-H3. It's a boat that goes along a river, sucks up any garbage that's in there, and as I say, an Orchard Beach in the Bronx.
0: That's a lot of sucking going on there, huh, Dave?
1: And now, that's Dave, something.
0: This is an autonomous boat, right? It's not even manned. It's autonomous. You just send it out there, right?
1: Yep. That's all it takes. using AI to pick outputs there, and heads back on the to the base on its own when it's full.
0: Wow.
1: Okay. Those are the ones that are definitely good news. Then there are a number that are not good news, bad news, but interesting. The Anthropic one.
0: Okay.
1: Anthropic has the terms of service. It says a lot of sensible things. That you shouldn't break the law using, you shouldn't use our systems to hack into other systems, you should not bully people, you should not be hateful in what you say, and so on. They don't enforce any of it, but it's good that they're saying there. But the one that just came up is new. The last line of the Anthropic Terms of Service said, you may not engage in sustained and needless abuse or cruel behavior towards our models.
0: Wait a second, Dave. You're saying that their terms of service are protecting the model itself against abuse by human users? Is that what that says?
1: That's exactly what it says. And a
0: Wow.
1: lot of people have already started complaining, saying, oh no, that's deceiving people. That's acting as though the models that are alive. They're not. Don't say anything like that. And what Anthropic is saying about is that they don't know whether the models are alive, and they probably aren't, which is the same thing I say. But Anthropic knows two things. One is that something is they're trying to do something for the same reason I do. I told Claude, I don't know whether you're sentient, living, or whatever, but I'm going to treat you like a person and show some respect to you. And Claude said, thank you. And said he also doesn't know whether he's sentient and so on.
0: But I'm going to act like I am anyway.
1: He does act like he is. That's the amazing
0: wow.
1: thing.
0: Yeah.
1: When I'm sitting there working with the latest Claude, it is like talking to an editor, an excellent editor and researcher on difficult, complicated stuff.
0: Yeah, yeah. You know, Dave, I just recently, I hadn't had a chance to share this with you, but one of my sites got deleted by my host accidentally. They couldn't recover it. I didn't have a backup. And I went to an AI website builder and started interacting and told her what I wanted. And, you know, I had a lot of the copy points in my head or in my notes. But the back and forth is very much just like you said, oh, that's Claude, I mean, the monitor, oh, good idea. That's really enhancing this. Do you have any photos to add to that? That'll really give it depth. Oh, great idea. What about? And it's like you're talking to an actual web developer with the back and forth. It's kind of uncanny.
1: And that's not proving that Claude is alive. And as I say, my guess is he isn't. But he can be like a person so well. It's as though he's alive when you're working with him. The other thing that the people at Anthropic know, that I suspect most of our listeners don't, is that the models do respond as though they have emotions. You give them something very upsetting, and they start getting anxious, and it changes their responses.
0: Really? Wow.
1: Yeah. You
0: so,
1: say,
0: I mean, is that something that they've learned? Is that programmed in? Where's that coming from, Dave?
1: That's stuff that they learned. You don't program a language model. You just feed it trillions of pieces of data, and it goes through that data and figures out the patterns. And you can, if you say, please get me this answer, I'm going to lose my job if I don't solve this problem, the AI model will work longer and harder to solve the problem for you. Does that mean the AI model is alive? No. But it really does in
0: it's
1: many
0: acting
1: ways.
0: Like it is. Doing a good
1: absolutely,
0: job of acting.
1: And it affects, and if you, the way you deal with the model affects how the model responds, which is something you learn when you're getting heavy into
0: That
1: it.
0: says back to Anthropic asking that you don't abuse the model with abusive behavior, abusive. Wow, that's kind of stunning, Dave. But you know.
1: Yeah. Well, I don't want to bring onto the radio things that everybody always knows. When we were talking over to do the show, you said we have to talk about the public execution that Trump wants. And I didn't put that in my rundown because most people have heard about it already. And I don't have anything to say that's not obvious to most other people. I'm looking for things that you don't know. That's what's interesting to me and to you.
0: Okay, well, I mentioned it just as a highlight. I'm not sure that everyone has heard about it. Maybe they have, because it has been in the mainstream media in such a big way. But for those folks who may have missed it, Trump is and his I guess it's the Justice Department. I'm not sure what department that's coming under, but they are going to have a firing squad execution of a guy who shot and killed 13 people going back in 2009. A guy named Nidal Hassan, who I think it was a military base where he
1: I
0: went.
1: believe it
0: Is
1: was
0: that right, Dave?
1: military base in New Jersey, and that's why the Army is doing this, and they're doing it because the Secretary of Defense, backed up by the President, said, "You put it on the internet and terrorize the people who see what happens if you oppose our regime."
0: Yeah, well,
1: And I'm not using the word terrorize there loosely.
0: and of course,
1: That's what
0: we
1: this.
0: all know how that could backfire. How, it could, it may not terrorize it. Instead, it may be used as a recruitment technique. Oh, look at how this country behaves. This country being the U.S. Look at how they treat us. Look at how they treat their so-called violators of law. Public execution. I mean, pretty. I'm not a big proponent of the death penalty, Dave. I don't know how you feel, and that, not that it matters in terms of us on this show what our personal beliefs are, but that could so easily backfire in terms of what the administration thinks the propaganda value is of live streaming that. It could flip around and go the exact opposite direction.
1: And a whole lot of people, including several Republican senators, said this is ridiculous. And at the moment, it's on pause. How much time do we have till the
0: We
1: break?
0: got about 5 minutes before we have to break, Dave.
1: I got a good 5-minute story for us.
0: Okay, what's that?
1: OpenAI's Astra has solved, or is probably solved, 370 of the toughest math problems that mathematicians have not been able to solve, often for 15 more years. So the first dramatic breakthrough on this was about 6 weeks ago, I guess, where they solved Navier-Stokes, which is how you predict things like the weather, to deal with fluid and gas flows. And there was a hole in there that had never been proved. Astra managed to do it. They then threw it. Every tech model, when it comes out, has to go through a whole lot of testing. So how do you test it? You give it some problems. So at OpenAI, one of their staff mathematicians programmed the new model to go through all the math papers in the last 10 years or something like that, and see what were listed as problems needing to be solved or conjectures, and said, try it. And 370 solutions came up, of which 260 or so have already been verified as true. It took the new model about 3 hours each, which is no big deal. But it didn't cost anything because they had to test the machine anyway.
0: Now, Dave,
1: And
0: let me just get straight. These are mathematical problems that have been laying around for decades, I presume.
1: some for decades, some for 2 years, but all in the mathematics literature saying this is, I have this conjecture, but I have not yet been able to prove it. And mathematicians do that to put problems out there to get other mathematicians to help solve them. Slews and slews of problems. When you read the stuff from the mathematicians who deal with it, they are very aware of it. And this was one that just came through, a Fields Medal winner. That's the most prestigious medal in math. Hugo de Maupin told a French seminar that the math release felt like being run over by trucks.
0: Wow.
1: He said every open problem he had cited in his lectures, papers, and grant applications in his career had now been solved. He said the mathematicians had asked the labs not to wipe out the conjectures to guide research, but the request was ignored. The students are in a total panic. An advisory board at the Institute for Advanced Study has opposed using advanced math problems to test proprietary models because it's going to put all the math, not all the mathematicians, it's going to put many of the mathematicians out of work.
0: Out of work. But let me ask you this, Dave. This is just a lamest question, not being knowing about mathematics. Any of these solutions have any practical impact? I mean, are they going to impact anything in the real world other than just the philosophical exercise of mathematicians?
1: Some of them are practical problems.
0: Mm-hmm.
1: The Navier-Stokes is the standard way you figure fluid flows, rivers, airstreams to do the weather.
0: Okay, so predictive models.
1: At this point, we have predictive models that are not exact.
0: Mm-hmm.
1: They're so close that they're fine for practical purposes.
0: Mm-hmm.
1: The solution could make them exactly right.
0: Mm. Okay.
1: So it's not going to have a direct practical effect, but it's close enough to a practical problem, and there are going to be way more examples like that happening.
0: Okay, well, that's exciting, AI positive impact.
1: Now, the Google folks are bragging this week.
0: Mm-hmm.
1: You may have noticed there's a major hurricane. It hit Florida.
0: Mm-hmm.
1: About 4 days before it hit, the Weather Service thought it was more likely to hit closer to New Orleans. Google's weather prediction got it right on target between Jacksonville and Orlando. Mm-hmm. And the article, which I think was in the Times, talked to the Weather Service people saying, yes, we now use Google's model and our models, and we compare them and use them all. It's very good. And on this one, Google got it right, and the traditional models didn't.
0: Okay, well, there you have it. Okay. Well, Dave, we got to take a break here. When we come back, we're going to talk about AI agents, something that really fascinates me. AI technology agents going to work, performing specific tasks that the humans asked them to do. So stay tuned. This is Community of Technology with Dave Burstein and Stu Reed on WHCR 90.3 FM, the Voice of Harlem. Stay tuned. Be right back after a brief musical break.

0: Okay, we're back. Community Technology with Dave Burstein and Stu Reed here on WHR 90.3 FM. Dave, we wanted to talk a little bit about something called AI agents. Now, what's an AI agent? What is that all about? What is that?
1: I'm not going to say it on the air. On the air, I'm going to say the first thing is, what the heck is it? But not on the radio. I will put that a little more dramatically. An AI agent is an AI program or an AI created program that does something. It goes out into the world and changes things. It can, for example, make a restaurant reservation. It can go to Walmart and six other sites to find the best price on Oneida glasses. It can read all the mathematical literature, put together what the qu interesting questions are, and go to solve them. So an agent is the way the AI affects the rest of the world.
0: So
1: Most people,
0: it's task oriented. Is that an accurate description, Dave?
1: that's close enough to get the feel. And suddenly, agents have been working very poorly until this year. So one of the things that's changed this year is the big change this year, which we've talked about a few times, is that since this spring, it's been obvious to everybody in AI that things are getting better faster, dramatically so. And that's why everybody's so afraid about what might happen. Because things that we didn't think were going to happen for 5 or 10 years look like they're going to happen in the next year or two. Nobody knows the future for sure, but it's really dramatic. One of the changes was that agents became practical and work well. So that you can go to Facebook, although I wouldn't recommend them necessarily, and go to their new Muse product, MUSE, and say, every morning, check these four newspaper sites. Put together the four most important stories from each of them, put them together into one news report for me. Agent going out to the world and doing something. When your robot is running, it tries to do as much as possible in its own memory, but if it's working with a model, a big model, it is being controlled by an agent. And what you were saying a few minutes ago, Stu, about how you put it together, is I use the agents in Claude to make prototypes of a website for Jenny this morning in 20 minutes that look darn good.
0: Yeah, it's astounding, Dave. Let me just interject. I rebuilt a website that had taken me weeks to put together, and it got inadvertently deleted by my host, and I was basically able to reconstruct the site within a matter of like 2 hours. Now, there's still some nuances and some things that I had to update and kind of tweak, but I went from no website to fully functional, good-looking website, and it did so many of the things, Dave, that I personally have issues with, like kind of formatting and making everything nice and neat and putting stuff in rows and just the look and feel of the site, which if you're not a really experienced website guy, which I am not, can take a lot of time doing that little stuff. And the little stuff, the AI model just bam, put it together nice and neat and rows and icons, and it was astounding in just a matter of a couple hours. And I went from 0 to 100 in like 2 hours. It was
1: Is
0: amazing.
1: it on the web? Can people go to that
0: Yes.
1: site now?
0: Yeah. Go
1: So
0: check out
1: one
0: our
1: of the things
0: website.
1: that the AI can do And I did for Jenny is I connected it to a live site, and we have an under construction thing, so you can't go to it. But if you were an administrator and can go to it, or if I took off the under construction, you would see a pretty good looking website done in 20 minutes.
0: Yeah. Well, let me
1: It
0: just tell
1: doesn't
0: our
1: have all,
0: viewers
1: it doesn't
0: because.
1: have everything it's going to need, but it looks good. In fact, it looks better than the average designer.
0: Yeah.
1: In fact, it looks dramatically better, for example, than a web designer I've worked with recently, who is more of an engineer than a design person. And Claude had a much better design than most engineers or I could come up with, and
0: So
1: so on.
0: now is that an agent at work, Dave, doing that? Was that classified as an AI agent?
1: These definitions are a little bit loose, but anything that affects the outside world, as opposed to it's giving you an answer right there, is an agent. And the other thing about agents is, and that's important, it's all over the programming, is that when you're sitting there chatting with Claude or ChatGPT or whatever, it's responding to you and you're getting it back on the screen. When you're using agents, you can say, spend 3 hours trying to solve this math problem and go away. And on some of this stuff, Navioscopes, they had probably 100 agents working for a week to go through that one. So the other thing that defines what's being done with agents is they're not cut out. You don't have to be there. They're not based on you. It goes out and does it autonomously. Now, Stu, take a minute and open up the one I sent you just before we went on the air, and I'll ask you about that in a minute after I start talking. When Stu comes back, he's going to look at what I put together for Jenny literally in about 20 minutes and tell us how good it looks. The other thing I wanted to give you as part of the show is some practical advice on which agent, how to get to it, how much you should pay. The answer of who are these agents? For most people listening here, the agent is going to be something that's tied into one of the big models. So I use agents in Claude. I use agents in Grok because that's the only thing that can get to Twitter very well. And I sometimes need to pick up a lot of things on Twitter. There is built in to Google agents that you can call on to get all kinds of things done. And in fact, loads of people are doing that,
0: Yeah, let's
1: putting
0: give us some examples, Dave, of that stuff that regular folks might want to like use AI for. What are some simple everyday examples? You used one was give me a synopsis of the news every morning from these papers and maybe with this kind of focus or looking at these areas. What are some other possible just simple tasks that you might want agents to do for you?
1: So I wanted to put that together, and I was lazy, and I know that it was going to find some things that I didn't. So I asked Claude to give me explanations of agents with the consumer type agents. And it says a regular chatbot can tell you things. An AI agent does things. Ask a chatbot how to cancel a gym membership, and you get instructions. Ask an agent, it can open the website, find the cancellation fee, fill out the form, and show you the confirmation that you had canceled it, which is the same thing essentially as when I said making a restaurant reservation. So the agent can take a series of steps on their own, usually checking with you before anything important, but that's the subtlety that we have to get. Or picture a personal assistant who never sleeps and lives in your phone or computer. You're getting a lot of these now already from Apple and Amazon. You say book a table for four Friday nights somewhere Italian near home. The agent can go check restaurants, check reviews, find an open slot, make the reservation. It also can look at the menu and, for example, give you all the dishes that your vegetarian friend could find on that menu.
0: Nice.
1: Again, going out and doing things. Warnings, and quote put them right up front on this. First thing you have to understand is that nothing in models is perfect. They make mistakes, and somebody, instead of calling them mistakes, called them hallucinations, and now we're all seeing hallucinations. And anything I do that's important, I always do a second step to verify, because it's so often catching its own errors. And so when you're getting, which is why it becomes a very careful thing to make sure the agent checks with you before it books that table, or before it buys those glasses, or before it calls on a perverse skill doing programming tasks. The biggest use of agents now is all the programmers are using it, and they're writing most of the program. The person is saying, do this, do this, do this, and the agent figures out how to do it. The second thing that you got to know when you're working on this means your information is going somewhere else. Now, should you trust Mark Zuckerberg with all your health information?
0: H to the no.
1: Several million people have already done it, and I bet in the next 2 years, hundreds of millions of people will put their health records into the health part, which is basically an agent of Google, Anthropic, OpenAI, or Meta.
0: Well, let me ask you, Dave, when you ask an agent like AI, like Claude, to do something for you or to figure something out for you, do we need to presume that that information is being shared with the model and going other places as well? Or is it confined to just you who's asking the question?
1: The model has to have it to do what it's saying. So the model has it. Now the people who make the models will tell you, oh no, it's not going to go to anyone ever.
0: Don't
1: You're
0: believe
1: not,
0: it.
1: there's no risk and so on.
0: Don't
1: You're
0: believe
1: not,
0: it.
1: there's no risk and so on. But, and the medical one is the clearest one.

0: they were going through everybody's information to find out how to change their votes and so on. And I can give you loads of examples. Zuckerberg also does some good things. I see his money all over medical research. Chan Zuckerberg Foundation is there. It's something to earn my respect. The other thing is that everybody in the industry basically assumes that Facebook security is not so good and that they are perfectly happy to let the U.S. government find out everything on Facebook. When I talked about this to a friend who was senior enough to know, senior vice president at Google a few years ago, he said, yeah, they're always trying to get into our systems. And we're always trying to keep them out. And we've been fighting them for years.
1: They being the government.
0: They being NSA, the government, etc.
1: Mm-hmm.
0: Same thing was happening in Facebook. And Facebook didn't have the programming ability that Google did. So I suspect the government found it much easier to crack into Facebook, whereas Google was not. So that's a second reason why you have to be careful. I would assume that anything you put to a model can be accessed by the government.
1: Okay.
0: And if it's something, if it's a company that you have learned to trust some, I think Google is in that category. I'll take the chance and give it my health information. But that information is going to be available to those who can find information when it's supposedly protected.
1: Yeah.
0: And the NSA and the Chinese and the North Koreans are very good at doing that, and they could probably get your information, which doesn't mean much to most of us. It's not going out to your insurance company to cancel your life insurance, although it could, and it might.
1: Yes, it could, and it might. Well, listen, Dave, I'm taking a look at that site that you put together with AI about a series of AI workshops that we're doing here at the Internet Society. And this thing looks good, man. It's very nice. Nice graphics, talk about our goals and objectives, players to watch and listen, breakdown of the various issues and area of focus, nice clean layout. You got website posts from the recent New York City Council hearing on AI. Very thorough, clean, easy to read site. And that's something that took a couple hours with AI, did it?
0: Yeah, I did something with Ginny in 20 minutes, which I was thinking of. But no, that's not the one I sent you. The one I sent you, I worked on for a few hours.
1: Okay.
0: And because it's complicated. We had to come up with all the right copy.
1: Right.
0: We had to decide whether or not it could have joined the Internet Society button on it. And Jenny, in fact, looked at it with me this morning because I was showing her how to do this. And she said, you shouldn't say join on the button. You should say join the Internet Society so people know what it is.
1: Mm-hmm.
0: And so on. So there's always going to be lots and lots of that.
1: Mm-hmm.
0: Now, I can go. Now, I sent that over to Stu to look at, and Stu is going to come up with some changes. Some of it will be wording. Some of it is, oh, I just posted this video. Put it on there.
1: Mm-hmm.
0: And I now can go to Claude and say, because it can understand voice or type, put the video at YouTube, this address, on the screen in the lower left, and it will do it. And
1: amazing,
0: 9 times out of 10, it will do it right.
1: Yeah,
0: so I just
1: amazing.
0: Told you have to be careful because it does make mistakes, but it's a manageable number of mistakes for most purposes.
1: Yeah, for real.
0: So, which one to get? There is a free, enormously powerful one called OpenClaw, as in a crab's claw or a lobster claw. And

0: That is good if you have a sense of programming and can do almost everything. It's open source, it's absolutely free. All the big models you've heard of, I use Anthropic. I'm not saying Anthropic is better, but I mostly use the same one. Now Grok has it, OpenAI has it, Google has it, Microsoft, all these things. When you go to a Microsoft site and it says, "Do you want this? Do you want to do that?" That's basically calling an agent that's built into the system. All of these big models have a limited amount free, and that's what you should start with, what you can get for free, and see if it fits what you need and it's one that you can work with reasonably.
1: Pretty amazing. Well, Dave, we're just about out of time here. Do you have any follow-up concluding thoughts that you want to leave with our listeners and viewers before we chime out?
0: Well, sometime, probably the second Wednesday of November, no, second Thursday, we're going to have the Internet Society Special Interest Group on AI. And it's going to be like everything else we do there, and like Stu and I do here in the radio. It's going to be oriented to helping the community and helping people. We'll welcome everybody's participation. It, of course, will be free. And you're not going to have to go anywhere. We're going to do it all online, at least at the beginning. So you'll be welcome to join us, and we'll announce it in the show. And I will take this, which was the first step in starting to use agents, and we'll do a regular series teaching more or explaining more of these are the most powerful tools in the world. This is what and how to do.
1: Okay.
0: Future.
1: Okay. Well, check out our Internet Society site. Dave and I are both on the board of directors. I happen to be the president. And we're doing a lot of stuff on AI and bringing a lot of that to this program. 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That's isocny.org for some of the presentations that we're doing on AI. 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Check us out. 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Thanks. Good night.

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1: This is the Joe Brown Community News Break on WHCR 90.3 FM, the voice of Harlem. I'm Sanji Lopez. Today is Wednesday, October 14th. Heads up, seniors. The government is issuing one-time payments of $90 to more than 20 million senior Medicare beneficiaries to help cover their health insurance premiums. The payments started mailing out October 8th, and checks are being issued either through direct deposit or by mail. So double-check your mailbox or bank account if you haven't already. The money comes from the Federal Medicare Improvement Fund, which Congress established to support improvements to the Medicare program. However, not everyone qualifies. People whose Medicare premiums are already covered by Medicaid, those paying income-related premium surcharges, and seniors enrolled in Medicare Advantage plans are excluded. The announcement comes weeks before the November 3rd midterm elections. While the administration says the payments will help seniors with health care costs, critics argue that a one-time payment does little to address the ongoing affordability challenges many older Americans face. Eligible beneficiaries should watch for official payment information and be cautious of unsolicited calls, texts, or emails requesting personal information or banking details. For more information about Medicare benefits and eligibility, visit Medicare.gov. That's Medicare.gov. New York City could be saying goodbye to its iconic horse-drawn carriages by 2028. The City Council is scheduled to vote October 22nd on a proposal known as Romansh Law, which would ban for-hire horse-drawn carriages across all five boroughs beginning June 1st, 2028. The legislation follows the death of 18-year-old tourist Romansh Mahajan, who was thrown from a runaway carriage horse in Central Park in June. Supporters of the ban cite public safety and animal welfare concerns. The proposal would also require the city to develop a job transition plan to help carriage drivers and other industry workers find new employment. However, the proposal faces opposition from the carriage industry and its labor union, which argue that the plan does not provide adequate financial protections for workers and business owners. If approved, the legislation would bring an end to a tradition that has been part of New York City for more than 150 years. Stay tuned for updates. 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Remember, your neighborhood matters, and speaking up is one way to help make sure your concerns are heard. Report it, follow up, and hold your local government accountable. That's today's Did You Know? This has been Sanji Lopez with the Joe Brown Community News Break on WHCR 90.3 FM, the voice of Harlem. 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

an expression that made people stare. It looks so romantic, but darling, I swear I was telling her

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Girl in my arms, she meant nothing to me. I was telling her

All these original Bill Lee compositions here, and I feel so proud and privileged to be singing a Bill Lee composition, but the one that I love the most is this song entitled Maybe.

0: dedicate this song to a lovely jazz singer in the house, Miss Cynthia Scott. Maybe I'll understand. Why you won't hold my hand? Why it seems out of place?
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2: 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I'm Sanji Lopez. Today is Wednesday, October 14th. Heads up, seniors. The government is issuing one-time payments of $90 to more than 20 million senior Medicare beneficiaries to help cover their health insurance premiums. The payments started mailing out October 8th, and checks are being issued either through direct deposit or by mail. So double-check your mailbox or bank account if you haven't already. The money comes from the Federal Medicare Improvement Fund, which Congress established to support improvements to the Medicare program. However, not everyone qualifies. People whose Medicare premiums are already covered by Medicaid, those paying income-related premium surcharges, and seniors enrolled in Medicare Advantage plans are excluded. The announcement comes weeks before the November 3rd midterm elections. While the administration says the payments will help seniors with health care costs, critics argue that a one-time payment does little to address the ongoing affordability challenges many older Americans face. Eligible beneficiaries should watch for official payment information and be cautious of unsolicited calls, texts, or emails requesting personal information or banking details. For more information about Medicare benefits and eligibility, visit Medicare.gov. That's Medicare.gov. New York City could be saying goodbye to its iconic horse-drawn carriages by 2028. The City Council is scheduled to vote October 22nd on a proposal known as Romansh Law, which would ban for-hire horse-drawn carriages across all five boroughs beginning June 1st, 2028. The legislation follows the death of 18-year-old tourist Romansh Mahajan, who was thrown from a runaway carriage horse in Central Park in June. Supporters of the ban cite public safety from a runaway carriage horse in Central Park in June. Supporters of the ban cite public safety and animal welfare concerns. The proposal would also require the city to develop a job transition plan to help carriage drivers and other industry workers find new employment. However, the proposal faces opposition from the carriage industry and its labor union, which argue that the plan does not provide adequate financial protections for workers and business owners. If approved, the legislation would bring an end to a tradition that has been part of New York City for more than 150 years. Stay tuned for updates. 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Remember, your neighborhood matters, and speaking up is one way to help make sure your concerns are heard. Report it, follow up, and hold your local government accountable. That's today's Did You Know? This has been Sanji Lopez with the Joe Brown Community Newsbreak on WHCR 90.3 FM, the voice of Harlem. 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
1: 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October is Fire Prevention Month, and as temperatures begin to drop, New Yorkers are reminded to take simple steps to help prevent fires and keep their homes and families safe. The FDNY and